per hour. Then Friday, mostly cloudy. Scattered rain and snow showers in the morning. Scattered rain showers in the afternoon, with highs in the mid-40s and light winds. For Anchor Point tonight, a slight chance of rain before 1 a.m., mostly cloudy, a low around 36 degrees with southwest wind to around 5 miles per hour, then becoming northwest after midnight. For Friday, scattered showers after 1 p.m., mostly cloudy, a high near 44 degrees with north wind 5 to 15 miles per hour. And the next Saldovia District tide will be a high tide at 7:37 p.m. at 13.3 feet. Low tide will be at 1:01 a.m. at 2.8 feet. It's coming up on 4:20 p.m.

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1: 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Time for a check of the coastal waters forecast from the National Weather Service in Anchorage, updated last at 3:31 p.m. Starting with Kachemak Bay tonight, south wind 10 knots becoming north after midnight, seas to 2 feet. Friday, variable wind less than 10 knots becoming northwest, 10 knots in the afternoon with seas to 2 feet. Friday night, northwest wind 10 knots and seas at 2 feet. Cook Inlet, north of Calgon Island, tonight south wind 10 knots, seas 3 feet. Friday, variable wind less than 10 knots becoming northeast, 10 knots in the afternoon and seas to 3 feet. Friday night, north wind 10 knots increasing to 15 knots after midnight, with seas to 3 feet and rain. Cook Inlet, Calgon Island, 2 Point Beatty, tonight southwest wind 10 knots, seas 3 feet. Friday, north wind 10 knots increasing to 15 knots in the afternoon, seas to 4 feet. Friday night, north wind 10 knots increasing to 15 knots after midnight, with seas to 3 feet. And for the Shelikof Strait tonight, northeast wind 20 knots, seas 5 feet. Friday, northeast wind 20 knots, seas 5 feet. Friday night, northeast wind 20 knots, seas 5 feet. And for the Barren Islands East, tonight east wind 20 knots, seas 4 feet. Friday, northeast wind 20 knots, seas 5 feet with rain. And Friday night, northeast wind 20 knots, seas 7 feet with rain. West of Barren Islands, including Kamishak Bay, tonight southeast wind 15 knots with seas to 4 feet. Friday, northeast wind 15 knots, seas 4 feet. Friday night, northeast wind 15 knots, seas 3 feet, rain showers. And for Resurrection Bay tonight, south wind 10 knots in the evening becoming variable, less than 10 knots, seas 2 feet with rain. Friday, variable wind less than 10 knots becoming south 10 knots in the afternoon, seas 2 feet with rain. And Friday night, variable wind less than 10 knots becoming north at 10 knots after midnight, seas to 2 feet with rain. Finally, Cape Clear to Gore Point, out to 15 nautical miles. A small craft advisory Friday night, tonight northeast wind 20 knots, seas 3 feet, rain showers. Friday, northeast wind 20 knots, seas 5 feet with rain. And Friday night, northeast wind 25 knots with seas to 7 feet and rain. It's coming up on 4:32 p.m. Good evening.

0: In Maine, Republican Senator Susan Collins is trying to woo voters in a new ad campaign that highlights her ability to secure federal funding. From Maine Public, Steve Missler reports.
1: The ad hits a theme that's expected to be a central part of Senator Collins' bid for a sixth term. It focuses on $6 million in federal funding she helped secure to repair a breakwater dock in Eastport, Maine, nearly a decade ago.
2: The breakwater has long been a part of Eastport's past, and with the help of Susan Collins, it'll always be a part of our future as well. Susan, thank you.
1: Collins' first ad coincides with a new spot from her prospective Democratic opponent, Graham Plattner. The combat veteran-turned-oyster farmer blasts the Republican for her early support of the war against Iran. He also accuses her of enabling President Trump and policies that enrich the wealthy at the expense of working-class Mainers. For NPR News, I'm Steve Missler in Brunswick, Maine.
0: Several reports on the economy came in mixed today as more workers applied for unemployment benefits as jobless claims jumped by 200,000 last week. Another report suggests that worker productivity has increased by only half of what economists were expecting for the latest quarter. Oil prices swung sharply today and remain near $100 a barrel, down from a high of $115 earlier this week. This is NPR.
3: Hey kids, it's time for the annual Safe and Healthy Kids Fair. 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
1: This is National Native News. I'm Jill Freitas. Across Canada this week, communities commemorated Red Dress Day with ceremonies. As Dan Karpinchuk reports, the annual day, on May the 5th, has become a national day of awareness for missing and murdered Indigenous women and girls.
2: On Parliament Hill in Ottawa and cities and towns across the country, people gathered for the 15th anniversary of Red Dress Day. They come to heal and to remember and honour the Indigenous women and girls who were murdered or who have disappeared. Mary Doust is the co-chair of the Ottawa Aboriginal Coalition.
3: Their voices can no longer be heard, but they can be heard through us.
2: People took part in ceremonies, educational exhibits, and creative activities to honour the lives and the legacies of Indigenous women and girls. The events also included drum groups and throat singers, a sacred fire and honour songs, and of course, wearing a red dress. Jenny Shawanok is an Indigenous healer and member of the Cree First Nation.
4: I've seen violence. I've been in communities that are impacted by this directly. I've had family members that are have been victims of violence. A lot of us are in mourning, and we will be in mourning until this gets properly addressed, and we needed this day to really bring awareness and attention to it.
2: Vigils and marches were also held across the country. This year also marks the 10th anniversary of the launch of the National Inquiry into Missing and Murdered Indigenous Women and Girls. That resulted in an action plan with 231 calls for justice. According to the federal government, Indigenous women are 12 times more likely than non-Indigenous women to be murdered or end up missing. For National Native News, I'm Dan Karpinchuk.
1: May is when the federal VIP season in Alaska really gets going, when high-ranking federal officials tour the state to roll out new policies, hand out grants, or just simply to listen to what people have to say. The Department of Interior sent some of the top people to Anchorage Tuesday for a closed-door meeting on missing and murdered Indigenous people. As KMBA's Rhonda McBride reports, they acknowledged that the number of Alaska cases reached a crisis point.
5: In the Cook Inlet Tribal Council's meeting room, more than two dozen Alaska Native and government leaders looked across tables at each other. Senator Dan Sullivan led the discussion.
6: The two top guys in America on these issues are here in this room right now.
5: Those two guys were Billy Kirkland, the Assistant Secretary for Indian Affairs, and Brian Mercier, the head of the Bureau of Indian Affairs. They came to announce the reintroduction of Operation Lady Justice, launched by Tara Sweeney during President Trump's first administration. The initiative created a task force that brought law enforcement, data collection, and justice teams together, an effort that led to a missing and murdered unit within the BIA.
6: All of our law enforcement working collectively on an issue of this magnitude, where we need to be cooperating and partnering, not being in silos.
5: This renewed federal push comes through an executive order from Interior Secretary Doug Burgum. Assistant Secretary Kirkland says it expands efforts to solve both new and cold cases and emphasizes prevention.
7: It's great that we're focusing on these cases that haven't been solved, but you know it would be even better if we didn't have to solve these cases in the first place.
5: Some of the Native leaders and MMIP advocates at the meeting, like Charlene Opuk with Data for Indigenous Justice, say hope now hinges on whether funding follows and if tribes are empowered to lead the work.
8: We're hoping that we see the return on investments and that it trickles down into real changes.
5: The gathering and the Interior Secretary's executive order was timed to coincide with a National Day of Awareness for Missing and Murdered Indigenous People. In Anchorage, I'm Rhonda McBride.
1: And I'm Jill Freitas.
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0: Today is Thursday, May 7th, 2026. I'm Simon Lopez with KBBI's Evening News. First up, a section of the Sterling Highway near Cooper Landing will close again tonight for blasting work. Crews are upgrading a 2.4-mile stretch of the highway just past Cooper Landing. The project's website shows construction is currently focused on the east side between mileposts 45 and 47. The Alaska Department of Transportation temporarily closed the road last week and is now preparing for another round of blasting work. There will be construction Monday through Saturday through mid-May, with traffic delays and disruptions happening during the day. The road will be closed from 8 p.m. tonight to 2 a.m. Friday. Information about the project is at sterling45-60.com. Current road conditions are at 511.alaska.gov. The University of Alaska system holds spring commencement ceremonies across all state campuses in early May 2026. Homer's ceremony took place on the local campus on May 6th. KBBI's Emily Springer attended the event and captured highlights from the speakers.
14: On Wednesday evening, May 6th, Ketchikan Bay campus held their commencement ceremony to recognize graduates. The event was welcomed and introduced by Brian Partridge, Ketchikan Bay Campus Director, and Dr. Cheryl Seemers, UAA Chancellor, who began her career with the University of Alaska on the Homer campus. The keynote speaker was Dr. Beth Graber, KPC Professor Emerita. Partridge began the service with this note to the audience.
15: Today, you will join the students who have completed the step along their educational path. Their pathways we will see here today are extraordinary, starting from the completion of the high school equivalency exam, aka the GEs, all the way to those completing advanced degrees. This small Homer campus serves this extraordinary range of learners wherever they are on their educational walk.
14: Seemers added details regarding the benefits of what a small community can add to continuing education.
16: Sometimes we don't even know what the dream is until someone taps us on the shoulders and says, "You might consider this." I hope that's been your story here at the Ketchikan Bay campus. I'm pretty sure it has. That people have tapped you on the shoulder and said, "How about trying this, or taking this class, or thinking about this next step, or this next degree?" That's what small communities do, and that's how small communities invest.
14: Dr. Beth Graber also opened her address by acknowledging the various roles of support and encouragement for students, regardless of age or how long it takes them to complete a project, certification, or degree.
17: Picture this in your mind's eye. The loved ones who were there with you and traveled this journey with you, and offer them a nod or a smile, some kind of acknowledgement for being with you through this journey.
14: Graber continued her comments by discussing the significant role of change, regardless of how it emerges and transpires. She concludes that despite life changes, graduation is a worthy milestone.
17: One important thing that I've learned over the course of my life is that change is one of the only things that is a certainty. One thing that hasn't changed is this. Students, just like you, continue to come through our doors with a desire to better themselves, to learn new skills, to grow, to find their voice, to create a better future. They choose to further their education and make positive changes in their own lives, and for many, to also contribute to the greater good. Tonight, we're here to celebrate this major milestone in your life and the new doors that it will open for you. Every milestone carries with it the promise of both change and challenge. And here's the kicker. How you choose to face and navigate these pivotal moments will in turn steer the course of your life.
14: Graber completed her presentation by providing advice on navigating change in positive ways. Tuning in to the voice in your head, letting go of fear, and cultivating empathy with kindness by creating meaningful human connections. The valedictorian address was provided from student Hannah Klima, who completed her AS at the same time as her Homer High School diploma, while also completing her certified nurse aide certification. Klima provided these thoughts in completion of her address.
18: Everything that has made you who you are so far has probably scared you at some point in your life. But these moments, they open you up to new opportunities. Instead of asking yourself, what if I fail, ask yourself, what if this works? And what if instead of avoiding something and regretting it years later, you take it on? At the end of the day, it isn't about how many shots you make, it's about what you learn along the way. How to not give up when things get tough and don't go your way. As you leave here today, there will always be a clear path, but it isn't the end, it's just the beginning.
14: University of Alaska certificates, diplomas, and degrees were then presented, following the commencement reception was held in the Kachemak Bay Campus Commons. Reporting from Homer, this is Emily Springer.
0: Interest in aquaculture is booming in Alaska, and the federal government is trying to help the industry grow by mapping out aquaculture opportunity areas, specific patches of the ocean where kelp and oyster farming are most likely to succeed. KMXT's Catherine Irving has more.
19: The Fisheries Department of the National Oceanic and Atmospheric Administration is looking for input on their plan to identify these opportunity areas in the Gulf of Alaska. The designation won't change regulatory or permitting requirements, but NOAA's multi-year process generates a lot of environmental data, indigenous knowledge, and public input. Alicia Bishop is the Regional Aquaculture Coordinator for NOAA Fisheries. She says that information can help both state regulators and potential farmers.
20: NOAA's role here is that we are trying to provide the best available information to help those managers make informed decisions and to also help future farmers find appropriate locations for farming.
19: A presidential executive order aimed at making American seafood more competitive kicked off the project at the national level in 2020. At the time, NOAA got more letters in support of starting the identification process in Alaska than any other region in the United States. NOAA has already assessed the Gulf of Mexico and Southern California, where they identified 13 final areas across more than 21,000 acres. The scale in Alaska could be smaller in acreage, but broader in scope. NOAA is considering 77 potential spots across more than 13,000 acres in the Gulf of Alaska, from Ketchikan to Kodiak. Kodiak alone has 13 preliminary locations covering nearly 2,000 acres, which is the most of any other part of Alaska. Missy Good is a mariculture specialist based in Kodiak with Alaska Sea Grant, which is a partnership program between NOAA and the University of Alaska Fairbanks that conducts ocean research and outreach. She says Kodiak's an ideal place to expand.
21: Kodiak in particular has a lot of upwelling, so we have a lot of nutrients available, so we can have really productive growth here. We don't have sea ice to contend with. We don't have the freshwater influences that you see in like Prince William Sound where you have glacial runoff.
19: And Bishop says Kodiak is the only place in Alaska where people have actually been asking NOAA to expand the study area. Last month, NOAA opened a public comment period asking for scoping input on one of the final documents it will produce in the project, which is a programmatic environmental impact statement. NOAA will assess the potential impacts of putting aquaculture facilities in the areas they've identified, as well as the impact of conducting the assessment itself. NOAA is aiming to publish the final document in 2028. Alaskans can submit their comments online at regulations.gov. Bishop says her agency is looking for comments about how aquaculture affects local economies, social and cultural practices, marine ecosystems, and more. The comment period closes on May 28th. In Kodiak, I'm Catherine Irving.
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2: Tamai, welcome to the Suchtstun Word of the Week. Hongkuta Suchbeani Ulochbet Suchtstun. Suchtstun is the language of the Suchbek people. Hua unachone Suchtstun litnauk ngachbet. Here is the Suchtstun word we are learning.
3: Chumayacht Gaura, Lower 48. Chumayacht Gaura, Lower 48. Chumayacht Gaura Lunka Arnachbek. Wasn't she supposed to go down to the Lower 48 today? Chumayacht Gaura, Lower 48.
2: Koyana ilaglota suchtstun litnaholozi. Thank you all for joining us and learning the Suchtstun word of the week. Agundlkitu ay. Don't forget it.
0: U.S. strategy on Iran keeps shape-shifting.
4: Project Freedom, the U.S. military operation to escort ships through the Strait of Hormuz, was announced with much fanfare.
0: 2 days later, it was on pause. We'll walk you through the latest this Thursday, May 7th, on All Things Considered. I'm Mary Louise Kelly.
4: And I'm Elsie Chang. Tomorrow marks the one-year anniversary of the election of Pope Leo XIV.
0: He's made a mark by speaking up for peace and for freedom of religion.
23: We tend to think that when the church is talking about morality, that the only issue of morality is sexual. I believe there are much more important issues.
4: Also, we've been tracking how rising gas prices are hitting families hard.
0: Today we'll spend time with a Massachusetts woman who, like many Americans, is living one curveball away from not being able to make ends meet.
24: It's just overnight. Like, you know, yesterday you could afford to fill the car up with gas. Today you can't.
4: Now news.
25: Live from NPR News in Washington, I'm Ryland Barton. A program that deputizes local police to help ICE with immigration enforcement has grown rapidly since President Trump took office again. As NPR's Meg Anderson reports, Homeland Security is offering millions of dollars in incentives to police who participate.
26: DHS has promised to reimburse officer salaries, give bonuses to police for finding undocumented people, and money for new cars and equipment like fingerprint scanners and license plate readers. A recent report estimated that if every police agency gets what they've been promised, it could add up to as much as $2 billion this year alone. But DHS hasn't released much information on who has actually gotten funds. Felicity Rose with the advocacy group Forward .us says normally federal grants go through an open process and are tracked closely.
27: It's very, very concerning that there's so little transparency in this money.
26: DHS declined to give NPR more specifics. Meg Anderson, NPR News.
25: Campaign staffers bet on their own candidates and made thousands of dollars on prediction markets. As NPR's Luke Garrett reports, staffers use inside campaign information to bet with an edge and win big.
28: Two campaign staffers granted anonymity for fear of retribution said the method is simple. Campaign staffers would get an unreleased poll, use it to buy advantageous event contracts, and then sell their contracts once the poll was released and their contract price soared. One staffer admitted to doing this themselves. They won thousands, and their bet was verified by prediction market data reviewed by NPR. Current law bars prediction market bettors from using insider information to make money. But former commissioner at the Commodities Future Trading Commission, Kristen Johnson, doubted that the agency could police, quote, election positions. These bets raise serious questions about how campaign operatives can turn private information into a quick payday amid an unsettled legal landscape for prediction markets. Luke Garrett, NPR News, Washington.
25: A cyber attack took the widely used education platform Canvas offline today. NPR's Janaki Mehta reports the hack seems to have affected schools across the nation.
29: When students around the U.S. tried to access Canvas, they instead got a message that appeared to be from a hacker group known as Shiny Hunters. The message warned schools if they don't contact the group to negotiate a settlement by May 12th, the hackers would leak, quote, everything. The group claims it has access to data belonging belonging to 9,000 schools and 275 million students and staff. Colleges, as well as many K-12 schools, have released public alerts about the breach. Instructure, the company that owns Canvas, has confirmed a series of breaches over the last few days that have potentially released student names, emails, ID numbers, and messages. The company did not immediately respond to NPR's request for comment, but it is posting updates about the breach on its website. Janaki Mehta, NPR News.
25: This is NPR. The Postal Service is considering a rule change that would allow anyone to send handguns through the mail for the first time in nearly 100 years. A 1927 law prohibits the shipment of handguns through the USPS unless they're from licensed retailers. The DOJ has called that law unconstitutional. The Devil's Hole pupfish lives in a single pool in Death Valley National Park. This rare fish almost went extinct in the wild last year, but as NPR's Nell Greenfield Boyce reports, officials took a drastic step to help it survive, and they say the species is now doing much better.
1: After two earthquakes shook up the waters of Devil's Hole, its pupfish population plummeted. Only 20 fish were left. Wildlife officials debated what to do just as the federal workforce was experiencing mass firings and a government shutdown loomed. Moving quickly, biologists took some pupfish from a backup population that had been established in captivity over a decade ago and released them into Devil's Hole. Those fish survived. Babies started appearing, and biologists later added in some additional captive-bred fish. This spring, an official count found 77 Devil's Hole pupfish swimming around their rocky fishbowl in the desert. Nell Greenfield Boyce, NPR News.
25: Supreme Court Justice Clarence Thomas is now the second longest-serving justice in history, overtaking someone who was nominated by President Lincoln. Thomas's tenure as of today tops 34 years. The only justice with a longer tenure is William O. Douglas, whom he would overtake in 2028. This is NPR News.
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7: From NPR News, this is All Things Considered. I'm Elsa Chang in Culver City, California.
0: And I'm Mary Louise Kelly in Washington, where the Trump administration's approach to the war in Iran has changed almost daily this past week. On Monday, the military launched Project Freedom, an operation to escort commercial ships through the Strait of Hormuz.
8: Iranian forces are strongly advised to remain well clear of U.S. assets and personnel operating in international waters in and near the Strait of Hormuz.
0: That's U.S. Admiral Brad Cooper, head of the Military Central Command. Secretary of Defense Pete Hegseth praised it as, quote, a direct gift from the United States to the world. That was during a Pentagon briefing Tuesday morning.
9: We have established a powerful red, white, and blue dome over the strait. American destroyers are on station, supported by hundreds of fighter jets, helicopters, drones, and surveillance aircraft, providing 24/7 overwatch for peaceful commercial vessels.
0: By Tuesday night, President Trump had hit the brakes on the operation, saying a full naval blockade would remain in force as a deal was negotiated. And then on Wednesday, so yesterday, Trump announced that if Iran did not agree to U.S. terms, that bombing would continue at, quote, a much higher level and intensity than it was before. Well, I tracked each of these developments along with NPR Pentagon correspondent Tom Bowman on NPR's weekly national security podcast, Sources and Methods. So, Tom, happy Thursday.
10: Oh.
0: Where are we?
10: Is it only Thursday?
0: It's only Thursday. I'm sorry, my friend. Where are we?
10: Well, the U.S. is waiting for Iranian officials to respond to what the U.S. wants. What does the U.S. want? A 20-year pause in any enrichment. It wants Iran to give up those 1,000 pounds of highly enriched uranium at 60% that is at Esfahan, the, you know, nuclear facility buried under rubble.
0: That was bombed last
10: right.
0: summer, yeah.
10: And also they want the strait to reopen, and that's kind of where we are. What Iran wants is a five-year pause, and they still want to enrich some uranium like they did under the Obama agreement. That was 3.67, very, very minor. And also they claim we have a right, a sovereign right, to control the Strait of Hormuz. We'll have a sense today or tomorrow of the way ahead here. But you're right, President Trump said, you know, the talks are going great. We can pause this Project Freedom. That red, white, and blue dome, I guess, is floating away. And
0: wait, just stop. Red, white, and blue dome. What
10: does that even mean? Well, here's the thing. They have.
0: Is this like a play on Israel's Iron Dome?
10: I think it is. Okay. They have, you know, more than 100 aircraft overwatching the Strait of Hormuz. They have helicopters, fixed-wing aircraft, warplanes, drones. They have ships there that would be guiding these commercial ships through the Strait of Hormuz. So that's what they mean by this dome.
0: You just said the U.S. wants this, Iran wants this. How do we know what Iran wants? Like, in what form are these demands being conveyed back and forth?
10: Well, it's through Pakistan. They're the mediator here.
0: And passing slips of paper back and forth?
10: Presumably, I mean, yeah. So what does Iran want? Iran wants to probably, again, enrich some uranium. They say that's their right. And again, they say it's our right to charge tolls through the Strait of Hormuz. I was talking with a shipping industry guy today, and he said, well, no, that's international waters. And freedom of navigation should be free, right? So these guys aren't going to pay the tolls. None of the ships are moving. And also, the ships weren't moving under Project Freedom. You know, Mary Louise, it reminds me of...
0: Just to be clear, they're still not moving. The strait is still largely frozen.
10: No, that's right. There are 1,500 ships, including, get this, 1,000 ocean-going vessels. So oil tankers, large ships, and so forth. Both Project Freedom and the Iranian toll procedure reminds me of the movie Jaws. When after the look at this, stay with me. After the shark attack, remember the mayor said, hey, everything's great. You can just go back in the water. It's the same situation here. These ships aren't going back through the Strait of Hormuz because it's dangerous. They don't want to get shot at by Iran. They're not going to pay the tolls. So that's where we are right now. And meanwhile, as we all know, gas prices are very high. The cost of fertilizer has increased because the ships aren't getting through the strait, and diesel as well. It's been incredibly harmful to the world economy. That has not changed.
0: I'll just pause for a moment to allow everyone along with me to get the Jaws theme tune out of your head. we know we're all stuck on it, a little earworm. One more question on the diplomacy and how this is unfolding, because this is a side note, but might turn out to be significant. The Trump administration brought on a regional expert to the diplomatic team. This is somebody from the Foundation for Defense of Democracies. That's a pro-Israel think tank that is focused on countering Iran. What does it mean that this new person's been brought on? Who is it?
10: His name is Nick Stewart, and he has a lot of experience on Capitol Hill, also at the State Department under the first Trump administration, also at the UN, working Middle East issues, working Iran issues in particular, and working national security issues. And you're right, some people are pointing to this saying, wait a minute, the FDD is pretty conservative. They wanted this Iran war. They're very closely tied to Israel. But I was talking with someone who worked Iran issues under the Obama administration. They said, listen, this guy Nick Stewart, he actually is a pretty good, pretty solid guy with solid experience.
0: NPR Pentagon correspondent Tom Bowman speaking on our national security podcast, Sources and Methods. You can hear the full episode, which includes NPR Russia correspondent Charles Maines discussing the latest with Russia and Ukraine, and you can listen wherever you get your podcasts.
29: As the cost of living continues to climb, 8 out of 10 Americans say that they are struggling to make ends meet. That's according to a new NPR PBS News Marist poll. And the rising price of gas is hitting especially hard. NPR's Tovia Smith spoke with one woman whose job is to help needy families, but she is now feeling the pain herself.
11: Delene Basden has a full-time job, but it's the kind you never really punch out from.
12: All right, I can do that.
11: Several evenings a week, she comes to this busy soup kitchen in Lynn, Massachusetts, to help the kitchen staff and her clients.
24: Yeah, baby. What's the question?
11: Basden's day job is with the Children's Friend and Family Services Clinic in this mostly working class and low-income city north of Boston. She works with families who have children with special needs, like this young man who didn't show up today for his shift helping to unload the bread truck.
24: So what about next Monday?
12: Yeah, maybe.
24: No. We need to make a commitment.
11: Decades into her career with a title of program director, Basden makes a decent salary, as does her husband, who drives a van for people with disabilities. They were doing okay, making their mortgage payments and getting by. But these days, Basden says, it's just not enough. At 71 years old, she's suddenly finding herself living paycheck to paycheck.
24: My goodness, yes. Finding it hard to put food on the table, clothes on the back, and gas in the car. It's crazy.
11: Especially the gas bills, she says.
24: And you're looking like, wait a minute, last month this bill was $400, this month it's $600. It's just overnight. Like, you know, yesterday you could afford to fill the car up with gas, today you can't.
11: Last week her car broke down. A year ago she says she would have immediately fixed it or got a new one, but now she's just sharing her husband's car because they can't afford the repair. Basden's used to telling her clients how to budget and save, but she's now taking her own advice and even taking some help from a food pantry. She has an adult son with disabilities living with her, as well as two grandsons, and she says she can't keep up.
24: It's like, you know, chicken, chicken, chicken, chicken, chicken, chicken. That's all we eat is chicken. Boy, I'd love to have some beef. But it's just way too expensive. But 6 months ago, if I wanted beef, I wouldn't have stolen bought beef. Like, you know, now you're buying chicken because that's the cheapest.
11: Money got so tight, Basden, like so many families, was living one curveball away from not being able to make ends meet. And then came that curveball.
24: I've had some challenges medically. I have cancer right now.
11: Thankfully, Basden says she has good health insurance from her job, but the co-pays are crushing, as is the cost of getting to the doctor. This month, she has five appointments at the hospital in Boston, about an hour away. Plus, it's expensive to park. The irony was not lost on her and her husband that it was actually a relief to think that their gas costs would go down next month because she's having surgery.
24: Julie says, come June, you won't be driving, and possibly July, so we'll save some money then. Like, you know, well, you can get sick and we, you know, not work, you know. Yeah, that's kind of crazy when you think about it. Did you get the pictures?
13: Yes.
24: Is she beautiful?
13: Yes, thank you.
11: Getting ready to head out, Basden stops to talk to one of her clients, whose daughter she took last week to a special needs prom.
24: We got her the dress, the gown, hooked her up and everything. It was so much friggin' fun.
11: That's what really gets to Basden, having to think twice about how much she can do to help her families with the extras, like jumping in the car to deliver them dinners or to give a kid a ride.
24: This one needs a ride to McDonald's for a job interview. I'm putting him in my car and taking him there. That's gas on me. So I've had to say no. I've had to talk to people like, well, maybe you can ride your bike. And, you know, a year ago I wouldn't hesitate, just jump in. Come on, I'll take you wherever you have to go. Not so much no more.
11: For now, Basden's just hoping costs come down so she can afford to keep helping her families.
24: All right, honey. We'll straighten it out, all right? It'll be okay. I'll fix it. Okay?
12: You always say more.
24: And don't I always fix it?
12: Well, yes.
24: Okay.
11: Eventually, Basden says she will have to retire, but right now her work is helping keep her alive.
24: Like, you know, I know there's going to be a time I'm going to have to slow down, but not today. Today's not that day. Heck no. No. Mm-mm. All right, good night, y'all.
11: As the sun begins to set, Basden leaves the soup kitchen, but her day is still not done. She's heading now to a meeting with one of her families that's having trouble making rent. Tovia Smith, NPR News, Lynn, Massachusetts.

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1: This is Bird Note. Dr. Clinton Francis is a sensory ecologist who studies how noise pollution affects birds, like this black-headed grosbeak. He says sounds from machines and vehicles can really disrupt bird behavior because, for most birds, their sense of hearing isn't very good.
2: Even though birds do rely on acoustics and hearing quite strongly, your typical bird hears about half as well as we do.
1: Birds rely on their hearing to sense predators and prey and for mating. They need to hear each other's songs and calls in order to communicate and find each other. That makes them very sensitive to noise pollution. Clinton says some species, like the black-headed grosbeak, will just avoid places that get too loud for them.

0: It's All Things Considered from NPR News. I'm Mary Louise Kelly.
1: And I'm Ailsa Chang. Coming up, should we update the warning labels on alcohol?
0: New research suggests people might drink less if they knew that alcohol raises the risk of, say, dementia or hypertension.
2: For example, we've known for many years that alcohol contributes to cancer, but most Americans aren't aware of that link.
1: First, this news.
3: Live from NPR News in Culver City, California, I'm Dwayne Brown. Secretary of State Marco Rubio spent a couple of hours at the Vatican today trying to smooth tensions between President Trump and the first American pope. NPR's Michelle Kellerman says that Iran and Cuba were among the topics.
4: President Trump has called the pope soft on crime and on Iran, but none of those tensions were on display as Rubio exchanged gifts with the pope and met with him privately. The State Department says the meeting underscored the strong relationship between the U.S. and the Holy See and said they discussed the situation in the Middle East and topics of mutual interest in the Western Hemisphere. Rubio's State Department has been working with the Catholic Church in Cuba to deliver aid. The Vatican has expressed concerns about a humanitarian crisis there as the U.S. cuts off most fuel shipments and as Trump talks about a, quote, friendly takeover of the communist island. Michelle Kellerman, NPR News, the State Department.
3: Well, at least seven people in five states are being monitored for any sign of hantavirus symptoms following an outbreak on a cruise ship that killed three passengers. Officials now believe the first passenger to contract the virus got it from rodents while bird watching in Argentina. The director General of the World Health Organization, Dr. Tedros Adhanom Ghebreyesus, says, unlike COVID or the flu, this virus mutates slowly and the risk is low.
5: Given the incubation period of the Andes virus, which can be up to 6 weeks, it's possible that more cases may be reported. While this is a serious incident, WHO assesses the public health risk as low.
3: The WHO director says he's not worried about the virus becoming another pandemic, but says it does require close monitoring in the meantime. Stocks finished lower across the board on Wall Street today. You're listening to NPR News. The U.S. Soccer Federation officially opened its new home today, south of Atlanta. Marlon Hyde of member station WABE reports the campus opens a few weeks before the men's national team arrives for the World Cup.
6: Visitors of all ages toured the new Arthur M. Blank U.S. Soccer National Training Center during the opening ceremony in Fayetteville, Georgia. The $250 million facility has more than a dozen full pitches and serves as the new HQ of the Sports Federation. Cindy Parlow-Cohn is U.S. Soccer's president.
7: A lot of people look at this and they think it's just for our 27 national teams. That couldn't be further from the truth. This is for everyone in our soccer community.
6: The men's national team will arrive ahead of the World Cup, which starts next month. It is being played across 16 host cities in the U.S., Mexico, and Canada. Atlanta is hosting 8 matches, including a semifinal. For NPR News, I'm Marlon Hyde in Fayetteville.
3: A federal court has ruled against President Trump's latest effort to impose more global tariffs again after a stinging defeat earlier this year by the Supreme Court. The panel ruled 2-1 today that Trump's 10% global tariffs on U.S. trading partners were illegal. After small businesses sued the administration, the decision comes after the Supreme Court in February struck down even broader tariffs that had led to millions of dollars in expected refunds to U.S. companies. This is NPR.
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0: It's All Things Considered from NPR News. I'm Mary Louise Kelly in Washington.
13: And I'm Elsa Chang in Culver City, California. Well, it has been 1 year since Pope Leo XIV was elected. The first U.S.-born pope has been making his mark by speaking out for peace. And that has put him in President Trump's crosshairs. Today, Leo met with Secretary of State Marco Rubio at the Vatican to sort things out. NPR religion correspondent Jason DeRose is here to tell us about that meeting and about Pope Leo's first year. Hi, Jason.
14: Hello.
13: Okay, let's talk about Rubio's visit first. It comes on the heels of what's been a pretty extraordinary back and forth between Pope Leo and President Trump. What should we make of the Secretary of State visiting the Vatican, you think?
14: Well, Rubio is there really to repair diplomatic damage from President Trump's repeated attacks on the Pope, which upset many Americans, many American Catholics. And, you know, also, Leo really has been among the most vocal people on the global stage in calling for peace, especially with Iran. Mm-hmm. And he said he's not afraid of the Trump administration.
13: Well, does it look like this whole back and forth is calming down?
14: Only a little bit. Just this week, Donald Trump repeated this claim on a talk radio program hosted by conservative political commentator Hugh Hewitt.
15: The Pope would rather talk about the fact that it's okay for Iran to have a nuclear weapon, and I don't think that's very good. I think he's endangering a lot of Catholics and a lot of people.
14: Now, the Pope has never said Iran should have a nuclear weapon.
13: Right. Okay, well, at this point, what are people even thinking about this ongoing, I don't even know what to call it, tension, feud, spat?
14: Well, I put that question to what this conflict has meant for the perception of Pope Leo to Massimo Fagioli, who teaches Catholic theology at Trinity College Dublin and at Leo's alma mater, Villanova University.
16: I think we have two beginnings and also two different honeymoons. So there's the usual honeymoon of every pope when he's elected. And then we had a second honeymoon, which is a side effect of the Trump offensive against him.
14: Still, some conservative Catholic Trump supporters are not happy. And for them, Leo's honeymoon is over.
13: Okay, well, the whole pope versus the president, I mean, that thing is not the only thing that has been going on during Leo's first year, right? So remind us what else has been happening.
14: Well, Leo took two major international trips, one to the Middle East and one to Africa. He visited Turkey and Lebanon, so where so many people have been suffering due to war. Mm-hmm. That trip, though, was planned by the previous pope. The first trip of Leo's own doing was to Africa, where the Catholic Church is growing. There he drew attention to armed conflict, warlords, as he put it, and to corruption.
13: The thing is, Jason, most popes serve for decades, right? So a year is a pretty short period of time. But what do you think we have learned about Pope Leo's priorities so far?
14: Well, also, I want to play this piece of tape for you that I think speaks to one way Leo is framing his papacy. He was recently asked about liberal Catholic bishops in Germany who want to bless same-sex unions more publicly than the church allowed. Mm-hmm. And here's how he responded.
17: We tend to think that when the church is talking about morality, that the only issue of morality is sexual. And in reality, I believe there are much greater, more important issues such as justice, equality, freedom of men and women, freedom of religion, that would all take priority before that particular issue.
14: And speaking of justice, equality, and freedom, it's worth noting that for America's 250th birthday this summer, Vice President J.D. Vance invited Leo to the U.S. for Independence Day.
13: Well, do you think the Pope's going to take him up on that offer?
14: Well, Leo declined.
13: Okay.
14: Instead, he's going to a tiny Italian island off the coast of Africa, Lampedusa. That's often the first stop for refugees entering Europe, almost the Ellis Island of Europe, a place where thousands of people arrive seeking a better life.
13: That is NPR religion correspondent Jason DeRose. Thank you, Jason.
14: You're welcome.
0: In addition to his island and his Manhattan mansion, the late Jeffrey Epstein owned a sprawling ranch in New Mexico. For decades, there have been questions about whether there were crimes committed there. After calls from the public, New Mexico officials have opened up two new investigations. Daniel Montaño of member station KUNM in Albuquerque reports.
18: South of Santa Fe sits about 10,000 acres of remote high desert Epstein called the Zorro Ranch. It had a helipad, airstrip, and hangar to go with a mansion. It's where some of Epstein's victims say they were assaulted. For years, there have been suspicions, noted by officials and in talk radio chatter, of crimes at the ranch, even claims bodies might be buried on the grounds. Connections have been alleged to several prominent figures. In March, on International Women's Day in downtown Albuquerque, hundreds of protesters caravanned out to the ranch, which was sold a few years ago, to demand answers and justice. One of the demonstrators was Sky Roberts, brother of Virginia Giuffre. Giuffre, before taking her own life, alleged years of abuse at the ranch.
19: This is what we need to see more of, state by state. I think New Mexico is taking the first initiative. I think the people of New Mexico are demanding answers. They're demanding justice. It starts here, and there's so much more that we can continue to fight for.
18: New Mexico launched two investigations in mid-February. One, unanimously created by the State House of Representatives, known as the Truth Commission, will head a civil investigation. It's funded by $2 million from settlements related to Epstein's bank accounts. The Attorney General's office around the same time announced it was reopening an old criminal investigation into allegations of illegal activity at the ranch, and it performed a search of the property with search and rescue dogs. Democratic State Representative and Truth Commission Chair Andrea Romero says the commission will focus on systemic issues that might have attracted Epstein to the state, or if anyone played a role in sweeping things under the rug.
20: We don't know. I mean, that's just it. If that wasn't the case, then what was the case? What happened here? We know that there are survivors that were on the record reporting abuse. Why did their case never make it to the state nor federal government to hold that to account in some way, shape, or form?
18: Romero says the commission will subpoena witnesses and compel testimony if necessary. It's already received a flood of tips, and she says it has a list of names of former ranch employees, possible co-conspirators, and the people of Stanley, the closest town to the ranch.
20: We're a living community of folks that knew people that worked there, that saw this guy parading around town, where he did yoga, where he grocery shopped. You know, this is a community that knew about these folks living here.
18: Republican State Representative Andrea Reeb is also a member of the commission. She says the political will to follow through is bipartisan.
21: I think everybody wants to know what happened, and everybody, of course, has sympathy for the survivors and the victims that, you know, aren't around anymore. But everyone just wants to know the truth.
18: During the rally back in March at Zorro Ranch, Roberts said it was time for the state to follow the truth wherever it leads.
22: Behind those gates, survivors endured abuse and suffering that cannot be fully put into words. And the people responsible believed they were untouchable, protected by wealth, shielded by power, and convinced the law would never reach them. Well, we're here to say that money and power do not buy you a different set of laws.
18: Contacted again recently, Roberts said he's heartened by the state's work so far, and that with enough effort, the investigations will reveal what he called the tragedies suffered and find justice for survivors. The commission is scheduled to release its initial report on July 31st. For NPR News, I'm Daniel Montaño in Albuquerque, New Mexico.
13: Listening to All Things Considered from NPR News. Tennessee lawmakers have joined the rush of Southern Republicans drawing new voting maps. This move came during protests in the Capitol building this morning.
23: Hands off! Our vote! Hands off! Our vote! Hands off!
13: Last week, the Supreme Court weakened the Federal Voting Rights Act and its protections for minority communities. That set off a chain reaction of Southern states joining President Trump's redistricting push before the congressional midterms.

0: Nebraska on the Homer campus. The keynote speaker was Dr. Beth Graber, KPC Professor Emerita. Partridge began the service with this note to the audience.
1: Today, you will join the students who have completed the step along their educational path. Their pathways we will see here today are extraordinary, starting from the completion of the high school equivalency exam, aka the GEs, all the way to those completing advanced degrees. This fall Homer campus serves this extraordinary range of learners wherever they are on their educational walk.
0: Seemers added details regarding the benefits of what a small community can add to continuing education.
2: Sometimes we don't even know what the dream is until someone taps us on the shoulders and says, you might consider this. I hope that's been your story here at the Kachemak Bay campus. I'm pretty sure it has. That people have tapped you on the shoulder and said, how about trying this, or taking this class, or thinking about this next step, or this next degree. That's what small communities do, and that's how small communities invest.
0: Dr. Beth Graber also opened her address by acknowledging the various roles of support and encouragement for students, regardless of age or how long it takes them to complete a project, certification, or degree.
3: Picture this in your mind's eye. The loved ones who were there with you and traveled this journey with you, and offer them a nod or a smile, some kind of acknowledgement for being with you through this journey.
0: Graber continued her comments by discussing the significant role of change, regardless of how it emerges and transpires. She concludes that despite life changes, graduation is a worthy milestone.
3: One important thing that I've learned over the course of my life is that change is one of the only things that is a certainty. One thing that hasn't changed is this. Students, just like you, continue to come through our doors with a desire to better themselves, to learn new skills, to grow, to find their voice, to create a better future. They choose to further their education and make positive changes in their own lives, and for many, to also contribute to the greater good. Tonight, we're here to celebrate this major milestone in your life and the new doors that it will open for you. Every milestone carries with it the promise of both change and challenge. And here's the kicker. How you choose to face and navigate these pivotal moments will in turn steer the course of your life.
0: Graber completed her presentation by providing advice on navigating change in positive ways. Tuning in to the voice in your head, letting go of fear, and cultivating empathy with kindness by creating meaningful human connections. The valedictorian address was provided from student Hannah Klima, who completed her AS at the same time as her Homer High School diploma, while also completing her certified nurse aide certification. Klima provided these thoughts in completion of her address.
4: Everything that has made you who you are so far has probably scared you at some point in your life. But these moments, they open you up to new opportunities. Instead of asking yourself, what if I fail, ask yourself, what if this works? And what if instead of avoiding something and regretting it years later, you take it on? At the end of the day, it isn't about how many shots you make, it's about what you learn along the way. How to not give up when things get tough and don't go your way. As you leave here today, there will always be a clear path, but it isn't the end, it's just the beginning.
0: University of Alaska certificates, diplomas, and degrees were then presented following the commencement reception was held in the Kachemak Bay Campus Commons. Reporting from Homer, this is Emily Springer.
5: Interest in aquaculture is booming in Alaska, and the federal government is trying to help the industry grow by mapping out aquaculture opportunity areas, specific patches of the ocean where kelp and oyster farming are most likely to succeed. KMXD's Catherine Irving has more.
6: The Fisheries Department of the National Oceanic and Atmospheric Administration is looking for input on their plan to identify these opportunity areas in the Gulf of Alaska. The designation won't change regulatory or permitting requirements, but NOAA's multi-year process generates a lot of environmental data, indigenous knowledge, and public input. Alicia Bishop is the Regional Aquaculture Coordinator for NOAA Fisheries. She says that information can help both state regulators and potential farmers.
7: NOAA's role here is that we are trying to provide the best available information to help those managers make informed decisions and to also help future farmers find appropriate locations for farming.
6: A presidential executive order aimed at making American seafood more competitive kicked off the project at the national level in 2020. At the time, NOAA got more letters in support of starting the identification process in Alaska than any other

0: entire region in the United States. NOAA has already assessed the Gulf of Mexico and Southern California, where they identified 13 final areas across more than 21,000 acres. The scale in Alaska could be smaller in acreage, but broader in scope. NOAA is considering 77 potential spots across more than 13,000 acres in the Gulf of Alaska, from Ketchikan to Kodiak. Kodiak alone has 13 preliminary locations covering nearly 2,000 acres, which is the most of any other part of Alaska. Missy Good is a mariculture specialist based in Kodiak with Alaska Sea Grant, which is a partnership program between NOAA and the University of Alaska Fairbanks that conducts ocean research and outreach. She says Kodiak's an ideal place to expand.
1: Kodiak in particular has a lot of upwelling, so we have a lot of nutrients available, so we can have really productive growth here. We don't have sea ice to contend with. We don't have the freshwater influences that you see in like Prince William Sound where you have glacial runoff.
0: And Bishop says Kodiak is the only place in Alaska where people have actually been asking NOAA to expand the study area. Last month, NOAA opened a public comment period asking for scoping input on one of the final documents it will produce in the project, which is a programmatic environmental impact statement. NOAA will assess the potential impacts of putting aquaculture facilities in the areas they've identified, as well as the impact of conducting the assessment itself. NOAA is aiming to publish the final document in 2028. Alaskans can submit their comments online at regulations.gov. Bishop says her agency is looking for comments about how aquaculture affects local economies, social and cultural practices, marine ecosystems, and more. The comment period closes on May 28th. In Kodiak, I'm Catherine Irving.
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0: In short, Mr. President, we have a budget that accounts for wild swings in the price of oil.
1: The Alaska Senate passes its version of the state budget as the legislature nears the end of its regular session. From Alaska Public Media, this is Statewide News on Alaska News Nightly for Thursday, May 7th. Good evening, I'm Casey Grove. Also tonight, advocates in Bethel demand action on the MMIP crisis as part of a day of awareness across the state and the country.
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1: The Alaska Senate passed its take on the state budget today, setting the stage for final negotiations as the legislature approaches the deadline to end its regular session. It's a more conservative proposal than what passed the House last month. Despite a jump in oil revenue due to the war in Iran, Senate Finance Committee co-chair Senator Lyman Hoffman says the Senate is not going on a spending spree.
0: In short, Mr. President, we have a budget that accounts for wild swings in the price of oil, leaving money on the table to take care of supplementals next year. The other body's budget requires a draw of the Constitutional Budget Reserve account of over $300 million. This budget does not.
1: That conservative approach led senators to set the permanent fund dividend at $1,000 plus a $150 additional payment intended to compensate Alaskans for high energy costs. The Senate's total payout is $350 less than the $1,500 PFD approved by the House, but the House's budget also had a deficit of more than $300 million. The final figure will likely be negotiated by a conference committee set up to find a compromise. Lawmakers decisively rejected an effort by Fairbanks Republican Senator Rob Myers to provide a roughly $3,800 dividend, in line with a statute lawmakers have not followed in a decade. Myers says using the permanent fund to pay for government means lawmakers aren't incentivized to drive economic growth.
5: Using the permanent fund is the worst revenue option out there for our state. Economically, a much better use of the permanent fund is getting the money out to the people, which is what the dividend does.
1: Senators voted down the proposal 17-3. Opponents included three fellow members of the Senate's all-Republican minority. Senate Minority Leader Mike Kronk of Tok said he had to be honest with his constituents that it just wasn't realistic.
6: I fully support a full PFD if we could actually pay a full PFD. Our job is to balance the budget. That's our number one job.
1: The large PFD would cost $2.5 billion, with most of that coming from the state's $3 billion savings account. The budget senators passed includes $111 million in supplemental funding for public schools dependent on oil prices, again, far less than what passed the House. The budget also includes specific funding to help blunt the impacts of high energy prices on schools and local governments.

0: New survey results show Alaskans' confidence in the economy is at nearly the lowest point since the survey began 16 years ago. Pollster Ivan Moore of Alaska Survey Research has been asking Alaskans four times a year how they would rate the economy of their community and the state as a whole. Moore says Alaskans are decidedly pessimistic about their economic conditions.
1: We're at a lower point than we were at any point during the COVID years. 2020, 2021, 2022, we are lower than that, which is extraordinary, really, when you think about it.
0: Typically, Moore says Alaskans feel better about the economy when oil prices are high, and they're high now, so Moore says it doesn't seem to be boosting morale.
1: Obviously, people are feeling the bite of unresolved cost of living issues and the price of gas, obviously right now with the war in Iran, and the lingering effects of post-COVID inflation.
0: Moore launched the Alaska Confidence Index in 2010 with an economic consulting firm as a sponsor. He's kept it going as part of an online survey of 750 Alaskans that he conducts quarterly. Nationally, consumer confidence is also relatively low, at roughly the same levels recorded during the COVID pandemic. Economists watch confidence indexes as an indicator of future spending trends and economic growth. Well, a bill that aims to bring stability to the school budgeting process made its way out of the House Finance Committee on Tuesday. The bill is essentially the same as when the committee first considered it last month, but that could still change in the final weeks of the legislative session. KTOO's Jamie Deep reports.
2: Calculating school funding is complicated. It's currently based on enrollment projections, which can create uncertainty in a school district's budgeting process. House Bill 261 would allow districts to use known numbers instead of projections to build budgets. In the bill, districts could use enrollment numbers from the previous year or a three-year average of prior years. But if the district's count in the current year is at least 5% greater than the other options, that can be used instead. On top of that, districts could have options for how to count students who receive intensive services, such as students who need multiple services to help with communication and motor skills. The bill would ensure all students are accounted for when determining funding. Ketchikan Republican Representative Jeremy Bynum attempted to simplify the options by only requiring a three-year average be used across the board. He says taking an average gives districts predictability while placing the responsibility on them to plan for changing enrollments.
3: So in years that they have lower counts, they're getting more money. And in years they have higher counts, they might be getting just a little bit less. But ultimately, they still have a fund balance that they're able to absorb those.
2: Representative Elise Galvin, an Anchorage independent, opposed the amendment. She said school districts are legally required to provide intensive services for students who need them, and taking an average won't work for them. Those students get 13 times the funding of other students in the state's funding formula.
4: So if we're smoothing out, and in some years we have over and some a little under, I guess that's where I do draw the line, because we have legal responsibilities that absolutely cannot be underfunded when it comes to our intensive needs students.
2: Representative Andy Story, a Juneau Democrat and the bill's sponsor, says districts with growing enrollments should be able to have the opportunity to receive the funding to serve incoming students.
5: If their district was showing an upturn, they didn't want to have to wait to have that accounted. They wanted to be able to make sure that our formula adjusted for what they saw as a bright spot, and wanted to make those students and families have those resources.
2: Lawmakers narrowly rejected the amendment in a 6-5 vote. According to the most recent fiscal notes, the bill is expected to cost more than $113 million. Most districts are estimated to receive more funding. Bynum says he wants to see more specific modeling on how the school districts will be affected.
3: I don't believe that we've done the necessary work that we need to do for this complex bill, but I will be I won't be getting in the way for us to continue moving the ball forward on it.
2: After the committee meeting, Story, the bill's sponsor, said she's working to get more specific data and that it will be presented as the bill moves through the legislative process. The bill was referred to the House Rules Committee on Wednesday. The committee has not met yet this year. The regular session is scheduled to end on May 20th. In Juneau, I'm Jamie Deep.
0: Still to come on Alaska News Nightly, a team of glam fairies help Mount Edgecumbe High students get ready for prom.
6: I wanted shimmer and I wanted glitter, and that's exactly what they gave me.
0: That shimmer coming up. Stay with us.
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0: The Juneau Police Department has arrested a man suspected of assaulting three people over the weekend in the Mendenhall Valley. Police took custody of 24-year-old Juneau resident C.T. Mawa today. He was arrested on three counts of fourth-degree assault, two counts of first-degree burglary, and one count of second-degree sexual assault. The charges stem from two separate incidents that took place early Saturday morning when a man allegedly assaulted three people inside two different homes in the Mendenhall Valley. Juneau police first notified the public of the crimes yesterday, saying they believed the same man was responsible. Mawa was taken to Lemon Creek Correctional Center. The department says an investigation into the assaults is still ongoing and additional charges might be filed. Flood watches are in effect for several riverside communities in the interior, with spring breakup underway. The communities of Healy and Anderson have seen some of the worst impact so far, according to the National Weather Service. Waters rose earlier in the week and threatened several homes, damaging a couple. Here's National Weather Service meteorologist Jason Laney.
9: Extensive amount of water damage. It's still being looked into now that the water has receded, but our suspicions are that that's going to be a major cleanup.
0: Further upstream, a few cabins in Chattanooga were also damaged, and near the Canadian border, the small communities of Eagle, Circle, and Chalkitsik saw minor flood impacts over the last few days. The interior experienced record cold temperatures this winter. Laney says that likely thickened the river ice, which could cause more severe ice jams. But he says the window of danger should pass in about 2 weeks. Until then, Laney encourages people to remain vigilant.
9: Keep an eye to the waters, watch the advisories, and most importantly, if you see something happening in your community, reporting that information up is great because what we learn from a community upstream will benefit communities downstream greatly.
0: Signs of flooding can be submitted online at fresheyesonice.org. Across the country this week, communities gathered in honor of missing and murdered Indigenous people. KYUK's Samantha Watson reports that on the Yukon-Kuskokwim Delta, where several such cases remain unsolved, dozens took to the street to march in support.
10: Off of Bethel's main highway, a crowd of marchers form a red cluster. They're in ruby t-shirts and hold red painted posters. Some wear crimson roses in their hair or fastened to the shoulder of their jackets. Each bright piece is a symbol of the MMIP movement. Carrie Atchuk talks to the crowd.
11: What do you want to say to the people out there, for our people in this community, the ones that are lost, that have no answer to what happened to them?
10: Each year, May 5th marks a day of awareness for the MMIP movement and remembrance for those lost. It aims to bring awareness to the high rates of violence against Indigenous people and for the historical lack of data and investigation of victims. Atchuk says, enough is enough.
11: Doi! That's what we're gonna say! Doi!
12: Doi!
11: Doi!
12: Doi!
11: Doi!
10: Atchuk asks for everyone to walk closely together to show their unity. Following the drumbeat, the wave of red moves together along Bethel's main road. Marcher Paul Roll says he's here to show support for a worthwhile cause.
13: Well, there's no excuse for so many Indigenous people to go missing for so many years, you know, year after year. So it's a little thing, but, you know, I'm here to show my support.
10: He's shown up annually to these marches, and so has Bethel resident Buck Bukowski.
14: March every year for it. I got relatives in all the villages and 50 grandkids, and I worry about them all the time. And I think there's not enough justice done for the ones that got lost.
10: Many people hold signs that read, "Our lives matter, we are never alone," and "No more stolen brothers and sisters." Some of those signs have pictures, faces of people, of relatives. Olinka Peterson holds up a poster with one girl's face on it.
12: This is Elfrida Gregory. She went missing in Anchorage. We're holding it up for it. Aggie Gregory.
10: She nods towards some marchers in front of her. She says, "Here, when devastation happens, everybody is there for everybody. It's handled as a community, like the one she's walking as part of today."
12: Part of our traditional values is to be there for people regardless of who they are, if we know them or not.
10: Austin Fitka carries a similar sign.
15: I wanted to bring awareness to Kelly Hunt and her case because there's just so much behind it that more people need to be aware of, and this is, you know, for today, I feel that this is the best way to do it.
10: Kelly Hunt was a 19-year-old girl originally from the village of Shaktuluk near Nome. Last month, her body was found in Anchorage after she'd been missing for 4 months. Advocates say during her disappearance, not enough was being done to investigate or keep her story in the public eye.
15: We need to bring more awareness to our missing and murdered sisters.
10: In Bethel, Fitka says coming together shows a strength.
15: Seeing this many people walk with us, it makes the community feel a lot closer, like we're unified behind this movement. And it's like the lady that started the march today. It needs to stop. Doi.
10: In Bethel, I'm Samantha Watson.
7: Alaska News Nightly is brought to you in part by
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0: The Bering Strait village of Teller has entered the queue to get a new water and sewer system. That's after the Indian Health Service awarded $65 million toward the project in late April. It could take up to a decade to complete, but it would be the village's first time having community-wide running water. Currently, residents haul water from a central washateria. Chris Furman is a director of sanitation facilities construction at IHS. He says the 250-person village of Teller earned a high priority score based on the project's health impacts, existing need, and cost per home.
1: In the case for Teller, it received extra points for being an unserved community.
0: Furman says a financial contribution from the region's tribal hospital, Norton Sound Health Corporation, boosted Teller's score. With running water at every home, residents will be able to replace honey buckets with flushing toilets. Water will flow from faucets to help clean dishes and wash hands. Furman says these aren't just improvements to quality of life. It's part of a model IHS calls One Health.
1: You can't just diagnose and treat diseases. Oftentimes you'll hear people talk about that as like, you know, sick care, right? We want to get ahead of that and be on the prevention side, and that's where sanitation facilities construction comes in.
0: The Teller project joins four other ongoing water and sewer projects in the Bering Strait region.

0: As much as anywhere in Alaska, Anchorage is an interface between wild animals and humans, some of whom intentionally or unintentionally feed the wildlife that also call the city home. There have been concerns for decades around residents allowing local bears to get into trash cans or bird feeders, but as Alaska Public Media's Wesley Early reports, it was a series of eagle encounters that led Anchorage officials to recently add fines for those who feed wildlife in the city.
1: There's a part of Chansnu Muldoon Park in East Anchorage that locals can let their dogs roam off leash, and even a separate park just for smaller dogs. But in February, Brad Muir was hearing reports about other animals making appearances.
2: A handful of incidences where the eagles had swooped down into the small dog park side, kind of swooping in after people's pets in the dog park.
1: Muir is the natural resources manager for Anchorage's Parks and Recreation Department. He also heard reports of birds fighting with each other over meat that had been left out.
2: So I came out here, discovered many eagles and birds of prey here. I actually witnessed someone feeding the eagles. In that moment, I counted over 55 eagles and ravens here trying to feed.
1: Muir says he hasn't heard any reports of eagles at the park since March, but the safety risk posed by people feeding Anchorage's wildlife led the assembly to pass an ordinance in April prohibiting it, adding new fines for those who do. While the eagle encounters are what led to the ordinance and the new fines, the risk of feeding wildlife extends to other animals, like moose, says Corey Stantorf. He's the Anchorage area biologist for the State Department of Fish and Game.
3: Moose get extremely aggressive when they've been fed by humans and handouts, and they start associating humans with handouts, and that next person that doesn't have a handout, that moose gets very aggressive with them and can stomp them and pretty severely injure them.
1: Even if you don't mean to feed an animal, leaving food out or unattended or not securing trash cans can invite bears, which Stantorf says are even more food motivated.
3: That keeps them coming back into neighborhoods and not off into the woods feeding on natural forage, because there's plenty of natural forage for bears, moose, lynx, wolverine here in Anchorage. We just need to help them stay on that and keep them out of neighborhoods.
1: The fines start at $100 and go as high as $500 if you negligently feed a wild animal. If you intentionally feed a wild animal, the fines start at $250 and still cap at $500. The ordinance is in compliance with a state ban on feeding wildlife, and other communities like Valdez, Ketchikan, Homer, and Adak have similar policies. Muir says there isn't going to be a patrol out surveying the streets of Anchorage waiting to catch people feeding wildlife. Instead, the department plans to rely on reports from the community.
2: It's not about the fines, it's about the actions. We just want the feeding of the eagles and creating dangerous situations for our users and for the eagles to stop.
1: And if you're someone who keeps a bird feeder up, the ordinance won't penalize you, but Stantorf says you should still take them down in the spring.
3: The department recommends come April 1, all those bird feeders, all the bird seed be cleaned up and brought back in, because during the summer months, a bird feeder is a bear feeder.
1: As for trash cans and the bears who love to get into them, you shouldn't be fined if a bear gets into your trash can, so long as you're storing the trash securely inside the can. The new fines went into effect April 28th, when the Anchorage Assembly passed the ordinance. Reporting in Anchorage, I'm Wesley Early.
0: Like many high schools around the country, Mount Edgecombe High School in Sitka throws a prom for its students shortly before graduation. But the state-run boarding school has a unique program to help out its many students from villages across Alaska. It's called the Prom Prince and Princess Program. Alaska Airlines employees, known as glam fairies in this instance, fly to town to help the teens get ready for their big night. KCAW's Hope McKinney reports.
4: Like, this part will be darker and then it'll go.
5: Okay.
4: I thought you were making it brown.
5: I'm like, oh my gosh.
6: It's about 5 hours before prom starts, and I walk into a cloud of hairspray as the sounds of girls chatting, hair dryers buzzing, and music playing fill the common room of the girls' dorm. For the past 14 or so years, volunteers with the Prom Prince and Princess program have helped Mount Edgecombe students get glammed up for prom. They do hair, nails, and makeup, provide jewelry, shoes, corsages, and boutonnieres, and even do alterations on the many donated suits and dresses.
7: So I'm really happy to be here because I love doing hair and makeup. And for the listeners, I have a full face of makeup and a tiara on, even though I'm not going to prom. I thought it'd be fun. And I'm curling hair right now. I was doing some makeup. and I was also playing music, so very important job.
6: Lisa Lynch is one of the many glam fairies helping in the crowded room. Her mom, also doing hair nearby, is an Alaska Airlines employee, and she decided to tag along. She remembers her own prom, getting ready at home in Anchorage with her mom, cousins, and friends nearby.
7: And that was really important to me because I enjoy that part of hanging out with my friends the most, is doing each other's hair and makeup. And of course, you know, my mom helping and like making dinner and everything for us. So I'm happy to be able to do this for other kids whose families can't be here to help them like that.
5: I wanted shimmer and I wanted glitter, and that's exactly what they gave me.
6: Alonza Topcock just finished her turn in the makeup chair. She's a senior from Teller, Alaska. She says her prom look is inspired by the 2001 Mariah Carey cult classic, Glitter.
5: You can show them like inspo pics and they'll do their best to recreate it. And with my hair, they do a lot of styling and creating, which I love. And I'm planning on getting my hair curled and maybe a half up, half down. And then they're also going to help me with some body glitter.
6: Topcock is going to wear a beaded black and gold strapless gown with high heels speckled with metal and flowers.
8: Sounds like you're going all out for your senior year.
5: Well, it's senior year. You kind of have to.
6: She says it means a lot that people volunteer their time and to donate clothes and makeup and jewelry when she and her friends don't have their family members nearby to help out.
5: Like, I would have had my mom do my hair like she's been for every other dance, and I know she would have loved to be here to do it, but these ladies are so amazing and they're taking so much time to try and help all of us, and just it's very meaningful that they took their time to do this.
6: The Mount Edgecombe High School prom is open to all classes. Angelina John is a freshman from Quiggillingock. She says she's excited for her first prom before she heads home for the summer.
9: We call our hometown Quig, and I go there for summer for berry picking, fishing, prepare for the winter.
6: John is wearing her hair half up and half down with a natural makeup look. Her dark burgundy nails with flowers and wave designs are painted to match her floor-length strapless purple gown.
9: Getting ready and putting on a dress is like, it feels like a birthday party, but like, it's not your birthday.
6: But John isn't the only one excited and maybe slightly nervous to get glammed up for prom.
8: Is it intimidating to walk into a room full of so many girls getting glammed up?
10: Yeah, it's like, I feel like everyone's like watching me, looking at me weirdly.
6: Freshman Andrew Adams from Mentasta Lake is hovering at the entrance to the common room with his friends Calvin and Kaysen. They're hoping to get their eyebrows trimmed and maybe some haircuts before they suit up for the dance. Adams went to a middle school prom a couple of years ago, but this is his first high school prom. He thinks it will be special because it's one last moment for everyone to be together before the seniors graduate on May 8th.
8: Are you all going to go up and ask some folks to dance?
11: Maybe.
2: Yeah.
8: Have you guys done that before? Have you gone up and asked?
10: Yeah, I have.
8: Yeah?
10: I asked two different girls my 8th grade year.
8: How did it go?
10: It went well.
8: Yeah?
10: Yeah.
8: So you're going to continue on with that tradition?
10: Of course, yeah.
6: Despite some nerves, Adams and his friends eventually ask one of the volunteers to help them get ready. Circling back around with them afterwards, refreshed and ready to head out, they seem like they're going to be just fine.
8: Are you feeling ready and handsome for tonight?
10: Of course, yeah.
2: Always.
6: Reporting in Sitka, I'm Hope McKenney.
0: And that's all for this edition of Alaska News Nightly. If you missed any of tonight's stories, we're online at alaskapublic.org and wherever you get your podcasts. We had reports tonight from Eric Stone, Jamie Deep, and Clarice Larson in Juneau, Liz Ruskin in Washington, D.C., Shelby Herbert in Fairbanks, Samantha Watson in Bethel, Ben Townsend in Nome, Wesley Early in Anchorage, and Hope McKinney in Sitka. If you want to send us a news tip, question, or comment, email us at news@alaskapublic.org. Our audio engineer is Crystal Hyde, Kirsten Dobroth is our producer, and I'm Casey Grove. Good night.

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3: In Los Angeles, I'm Kai Rizdal. It is Thursday today, 7 May. Good as always to have you along, everybody. It doesn't get a whole lot of headline love. Worker productivity doesn't. It's not one of the A-listers like jobs or GDP, though it probably ought to be, given as critical as it is to the growth of this economy. We learned this morning productivity growth slowed a bit in the first quarter. It increased just 0.8% growth did. That's according to the Bureau of Labor Statistics. Year on year, though, growth comes in at a satisfyingly more robust 2.9%. And that's happening, as Marketplace Elizabeth Troval reports to get us going, at a time of massive investment in AI and accompanying massive productivity promises.
4: Trying to understand productivity using quarterly data is kind of like using a weather report to understand the climate, says Gerald Cohen with UNC.
5: It's hard to discern even trends with a few years of data.
4: He says U.S. productivity isn't as bad or as good as today's quarter-on-quarter or year-on-year numbers say it is.
5: But the fact that we continue to see stronger productivity growth, you know, in the twos is suggestive of a pickup.
4: He says annualized productivity growth since 2019 is around 2.1%, better than the last decade or so, but it could be higher. So how much of today's gains are coming from AI?
6: I think AI, full, you know, story of AI-driven productivity is still a few years away from us.
4: That's Yelena Shalechova with the Conference Board, who thinks productivity growth today is more about automation coming out of the pandemic.
6: Companies had to invest a lot into automation because labor was not available and it was so expensive.
4: Think of self-checkout at the supermarket. Another sector that's made gains because of the pandemic, restaurants.
7: It's pretty much driven by DoorDash.
4: That's Erica McIntarfer with Stanford.
7: So lots of people developed DoorDash habits during the pandemic that they have not given up, and it has expanded the revenue potential for many restaurants.
4: She says there's also been a productivity boom in the gambling industry.
7: It is now much easier to gamble on your phone, so that obviously means more profit for gambling companies. They are doing very well.
4: While it is too soon to extrapolate much about AI in this current productivity data, Chapman University's Seth Benzel says,
8: in the medium and long term, the productivity story is about AI. It is about automation. It is about, you know, increasing output with fewer workers.
4: So when it comes to productivity gains, don't worry. The robots are coming. I'm Elizabeth Troval for Marketplace.
3: Oh, I feel much better now. Wall Street on this Thursday, the robots, that is, the algorithms that do so much of the trading, Well, they were a tad pessimistic. We will have the details when we do the numbers.

0: This is not, generally speaking, a program about math, but bear with me for a second here while I spend a little time on two numbers, the gap between them and why it matters. Last week, we got the early estimate of gross domestic product for the first quarter of the year. That's January through March. 2% even is what GDP came in at. You might remember that. Buried in that report, though, was another number that grew at 2.5% in the first quarter. That category, that number, is final sales to private domestic purchasers.
1: It's quite a mouthful.
2: I know. It sounds like the most technical, confusing thing.
0: I'll be honest, it kind of does. But I promise you'll only hear me say that whole mouthful a couple of more times. That was Menzie Chin, by the way. He's a professor of economics at the University of Wisconsin-Madison. And Carrie Freestone, she's a senior U.S. economist at RBC. Basically, we're talking here about a measure of American demand.
2: When you realize that it's actually just business investment, housing, and consumption, it's actually much easier to think about it.
0: It is, that's true. But to understand it and why we want to know it, you got to know the formula for GDP. Yes, it's math. Truly, I'm sorry. Say it with me now. We've been over this a couple of times. GDP is C, that's consumer spending, plus I, investment spending, plus G, government spending, plus X, exports, minus M, imports, net exports. In other words, that is the equation for GDP. Now, final sales to private domestic purchasers, and let me say that again real slow. Final sales to private domestic purchasers zeroes out three categories in GDP so that we can get a better sense of how the domestic economy is going. Core GDP, you might call it. Category number one subtracted from GDP?
2: Net exports.
0: We get rid of it because net exports is about demand from other countries. What we want to measure is demand from American businesses and consumers. All right, expendable category number two.
1: Inventories.
0: Here's why.
1: If you had a whole bunch of unsold cars, do you really want that in your measure of what people want to buy?
0: Well, no, because you remember last year when companies were stockpiling goods to get ahead of tariffs? You definitely do not want all that unsold stuff that's just sitting there in your calculations for sales that might not come until 6 months later. Category three that we subtract from GDP.
2: Government consumption.
0: At the end of last year, there was that government shutdown. You remember that, right? And GDP grew at a measly 0.5%. But if you look at consumer and business demand back then, which ignores all the government spending that didn't happen, growth was actually close to 2%.
2: So it gives us an idea of, you know, the underlying health of the economy as far as consumers are concerned and businesses.
0: Which is why soon-to-be former Fed Chair Jay Powell always talks about the central bank watching this as a better sign of where the economy might be going than headline GDP.
2: You know, at the end of the day, there will continue to be government shutdowns. There will continue to be trade distortions. So it's really, you know, when we strip out all of that noise and we look beneath the hood, you know, how healthy is the U.S. economy?
0: How healthy indeed, because the calendar is kind of interesting here. We're going to get two more updates on first quarter GDP and obviously, along with it, final domestic demand, only 1 month of which, March, will have included elevated government spending on the war. But then, in late July, we'll get an early whack at second quarter data, which will, as things look now, have lots of government war spending, and we will turn to final domestic demand to know what's really going on here.

0: I haven't actually counted, but I would guess that I have said the market is an idiot maybe half a dozen times on this program the last 2 months. The price of a gallon of gas in this country is up by more than half since the war started. Natural gas prices are squeezing Europe and Asia really hard. Estimates by people whose job it is to study and predict this stuff say it could be years, literally years, before things are back to something even resembling normal. And yet, the S&P 500 yesterday hit another all-time high. Brian Walsh is senior editorial director at Vox, where he wrote the other day about why markets are so bad at pricing in, you know, reality. Brian, welcome to the program. It's good to have you on.
1: Good to be here.
0: Take us back, would you, as you do in this piece, to the closest analog, I think, that applies here, COVID and the way the markets reacted.
1: So with COVID, all through January 2020, you were seeing cases grow in China. You started to see huge lockdowns. And going into February, you started to see assorted cases popping up elsewhere, Italy. And yet the markets didn't really respond. And in fact, February 19th, 2020, the S&P 500 hit what was then an all-time high. Even as looking back, we were clearly already in a pandemic situation.
0: And here now we have the Strait of Hormuz closed. There's a war. All those things are slowly piling up. And yet the markets seem, this is pejorative perhaps, but untethered from reality. What in your mind is going on here?
1: It seems as if the markets are pricing peace, where the oil system, the one that actually moves oil around, actually get it to people who need it, is not producing peace. And that's a massive gap that hasn't closed yet. You know, even oil prices themselves are not pricing in the physical reality of oil and what this huge disruption means. Yeah, so I think not connected to reality is a pretty good description of the situation.
0: You describe it as economic blindness in this piece. I wonder if one might also say willful ignorance.
1: It does feel that way. I think there's a myopia going on here with the markets where they're not seeing the reality in front of them. I think they also assume that everything will work out. They've seen Trump back down in the past with things like tariffs. What they don't seem to realize is that unlike tariffs, he does not have the unilateral power to simply make this situation go away. You know, what happens when a major U.S. airline says that it has to cancel thousands of flights, the way that a European airline like Lufthansa already has? What happens when you start to see farmers really grapple the fact that fertilizer prices are much higher and scarcer? That has an impact on crop prices, which then has an impact on food prices. I'm not sure what the actual triggering event would be. If I could predict that, I would be a lot richer than I am right now, certainly. But what I know is that you can only ignore reality for so long.
0: So there is that line. I'm going to say it was Hemingway, but somebody else is going to hear it and say, no, no, no, you're attributing it wrong. It's that whole thing about things happening very slowly and then happening all at once. And as you point out in the beginning of this piece, this is what happened with COVID, right? We finally clued in and everything fell apart. Do you fear that this time?
1: Yes, it's exactly what happened with COVID. I mean, you know, you had what was the fastest market contraction ever in the weeks that followed that February 19th all-time high. I think that's entirely possible. I think it doesn't seem very likely to me that this problem will simply go away. Mm-hmm. But the longer this continues, the more that will reality will assert itself.
0: Not to anthropomorphize this thing at all, but human beings, you know, we beat back the wolf closest to the sled. And whatever happening, you know, 10 miles down the trail, that's not our problem right now. You know, this is a very human reaction.
1: It is, absolutely. I mean, like that is, we are very good at looking at threats right in front of us. I guess you could say, evolutionary speaking, we would not have been around very long if that hadn't been the case. But when it comes to those slower moving, more disparate threats where you're getting a drip, drip, drip of bad news, that's easy for us to miss. I think you can look at it with other longer term threats like climate change or even what will happen with AI. It's just very hard for us to view those as actually happening and certainly to respond to them, often until it becomes unignorable. And then that response tends to happen all at once.
0: Do you suppose we can get better at this? Is this a thing we can learn how not to do the next time this happens?
1: I'd love to say that's the case. And yet we keep doing it over and over again. It makes me think it's something that's very deeply rooted in human nature and probably serves us most of the time, right? It would not be great if we were jumping at every shadow on the cave wall, so to speak. I hope we can learn from history. That's what I was trying to do with this piece, honestly. I was trying to think back to COVID, something I understood a lot more than I do oil markets. And yet even I, in the moment, really couldn't make myself believe it was happening when it was happening until, honestly, it was a bit too late. So I'd love to say that we can get better at this, but I know human beings too well to think that's likely.
0: Yeah. Brian Walsh, Senior Editorial Director at Vox, also works on Future Perfect for them. Brian, thanks a lot. I appreciate your time.
1: Thank you.

0: Coming up.
1: We want big government and big deficits, right?
0: We do? First, though, let's do the numbers. Dow Jones Industrial Average down 313 today, 0.6%, 49,596. The NASDAQ subtracted 32 points, 0.1%, 25,806. The S&P 500 down 28 points, 0.4%, 73.37. A whole bunch of food and restaurant companies reported today. McDonald's beat expectations, but missed its sales prediction thanks to increased fuel and grocery prices, squeezing consumers. Lather, rinse, repeat. Mickey D's cooled 0.1%. Shake Shack reported a loss for the quarter. That pushed its shares to a two-year low. Shake Shack gave back more than 28%. Papa John's International fell short of revenue and profit projections for the quarter. The pizza chain shrank 2.75%. Krispy Kreme, just to wrap things up, beat the street's estimates for the quarter and yet declined 1%. Bonds down, yield on the 10-year T-note up 4.38%. 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

0: This is Marketplace. I'm Kai Rizdahl. Here is a phrase you do not want to hear when a major American manufacturer reports earnings. Their North American sales, Whirlpool said this morning, are near, and this is a quote, recession-level industry decline. We are not, repeat, not in a recession, adding the obligatory yet here. But when a company that makes things like fridges and dishwashers tells you that sales of same were off nearly 7.5% last quarter amid soaring energy costs and falling consumer confidence, it does tend to concentrate the mind. Daniel Ackerman takes it from there.
1: Recession is not too strong a term for the drop in sales at Whirlpool, says David McGregor, an analyst at Longbow Research.
2: The last time we saw numbers down this much was back in the Great Financial Recession.
1: This time around, the Iran war has led to higher energy costs that have stressed consumer budgets. And Whirlpool has had an especially strange time with all the tariff back and forth. It makes more of its appliances in the U.S. than competitors do. So McGregor says the IEEPA tariffs last year were actually good for Whirlpool.
2: In terms of creating a more level playing field.
1: But in February, the Supreme Court struck down those tariffs as illegal.
2: At that point, a lot of the competitors turned much more promotional in anticipating refunds.
1: Refunds that mostly won't be going to Whirlpool. There are also broader challenges facing the industry. Neil Saunders, Managing Director of Global Data, says there are a few main drivers of demand for appliances.
3: One of them is repair and replacement. So when things break, you can either replace or you can buy new. On that front, we do see more people repairing because it is often more cost effective.
1: That means parts might be selling okay, but shiny new appliances, not so much. Saunders says the next driver of demand is upgrading.
3: So it's saying, well, look, my product isn't broken, but I'd quite like a new one with new features. And their demand has been very sluggish.
1: A smart oven in this economy? And finally, there's one of the biggest drivers of appliance sales.
4: Every new home that gets built needs a washer and dryer. They need a refrigerator.
1: Ali Wolf is chief economist with Zonda. She says the housing market is sagging in both the U.S. and Canada.
4: So they're getting the 1-2 punch of two very large economies having slower housing markets.
1: And with interest rates still elevated, Robert Dietz, chief economist with the National Association of Home Builders, says the situation may not improve soon.
5: We expect single-family home construction in 2026 to be down about 3-4%.
1: And Dietz says for every home that doesn't get built means around $12,000 that don't get spent on appliances. I'm Daniel Ackerman for Marketplace.

0: The Tax Policy Center says the GOP's big tax and spending law from last year cut the tax liability of 85% of U.S. households, disproportionately, yes, favoring higher-income households. At the same time, data from the Institute on Taxation and Economic Policy tells us 88 of the biggest companies paid no federal corporate income taxes in their most recent fiscal year. So, if most of us are paying less in taxes, and a whole lot of big companies are paying nothing in income taxes, who is footing the national bill? Annie Lowrey is a staff writer at The Atlantic, where she wrote about our tax, you know, challenges the other day. Annie, welcome back to the program. Good to have you on.
1: Thank you for having me.
0: I'm going to steal a line from you early in this piece, where you say, basically, it kind of looks like we're having a tax revolt now. How did we get here?
1: We got here, right, slowly and then all at once, as feels kind of classic. So

0: in terms of social welfare policy. And now you're starting to see this huge movement that's really, really taking over in the states. There's been now for several years a real revolt against property taxes. And it just feels like this ball is rolling down the hill now, and we're really not talking about either tax simplification or even just raising enough tax revenue because we're running a really big deficit right now.
1: This is going to sound like a facetious question, but does nobody understand that we need a tax base in this economy?
0: I worry that, you know, members of both parties really aren't incentivized to see it that way. We were told by deficit hawks for decades now that if our deficits ran for long enough and our debt got big enough, we would be punished by the bond market. And it just has not happened. Nevertheless, we're currently running a deficit of roughly $1.5 to $1.8 trillion a year. It's huge. It's enormous. And that's contributing to some of the economic problems that we're having right now. Inflation comes directly downstream from that, right? And I'm not talking about balancing the budget or eliminating the debt or paying for every little thing. But it is true that at some point, the balance is going to have to be different because our economy is changing as the population ages and as population growth slows down.
1: There will be people screaming at their radios or at their streaming devices right now saying, oh, it's all the Republicans. All they want to do is tax cuts. And on the other hand, it will be, oh, it's the Democrats. All they want to do is spend money. We should be clear here that both parties don't like to pay for what they want to do. Yes?
0: Absolutely. And at least on the Democratic side, they have said that they will not raise taxes on anybody who could conceivably describe themselves as middle class, right? People in the 97th, perhaps even the 98th income percentile. And what that means is for Democrats, that really limits the possible in terms of policymaking. And then Republicans have shifted from sort of we want small government and small deficits to we want big government and big deficits, right? And so no, neither party wants to be the one who's left holding the bag on this. And like at some point, I think that we're going to face some kind of issue here.
1: Well, keep going. Some point is not today. And if it ain't today, man, it's not my problem, right?
0: Absolutely. But the U.S. population is aging. Right. And especially since we have taken a turn against immigration, so we're not welcoming in new, younger people, you're going to have fewer workers relative to people not working in the economy. And spending will go up because people will need Medicare. They'll need Social Security. They'll need long-term care. And at that point, you could be, you know, kind of forced by the bond market to do something like implement austerity budgeting. I think that that is, you know, truly a possibility. And part of the reason that economists suggest raising more tax revenue now, not in the future, is just avoid dramatic policymaking in general so that we don't have to jolt the economy or you know, make things different. It doesn't need to be because, you know, the bond catastrophe is suddenly on our door.
1: Right. With the understanding that you know, this economy has always been a fulcrum of politics in this country.
0: Yes.
1: It does sort of seem like it's kind of become a plaything now, you know?
0: Oh, certainly. And the place where I start to get really, really worried is at the state and local level, where states and cities and towns largely need to balance their budgets.
1: Like by law, they have to.
0: Yeah, by law. And so for them, if they're starting to say, hey, we're not going to ever raise taxes on anybody, and also we're going to exempt people making overtime, people with tipped income, retirees who own their homes from property taxes. For states and cities, there's this real question of like, okay, well, where's the money going to come from?
1: Andy Lowry is a staff writer at The Atlantic. This is a piece you ought to read after you hear this interview. Andy, thanks a lot. I really appreciate it.
0: Thanks for having me.

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1: This final note on the way out today, which you already know if you bought a plane ticket recently, the Department of Transportation said this week that U.S. airlines spent 56% more on jet fuel in March than they did in February. Strait of Hormuz, by the way, last time I checked, still closed. Our daily production team includes Olivia Burdett, Andy Corbin, Maria Hollenhorst, Sarah Leeson, Sean McHenry, Michaela Sea, and Sophia Terenzio. Will Story is the supervising senior producer, and I'm Kai Rizdal. We will see you tomorrow, everybody. This is APM.

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Hello, Seward. Taking a look at the bush lines tonight, well, they are crystal clear. Nothing on the bush line, ride line, lost and found or job line, or the critter line. But bush lines and information lines can be heard weekdays at 9 a.m. and 1 and 7 p.m. and on weekends at 10 a.m., 1 and 7 p.m. To add or remove anything, call 907-235-7721. Taking a peek at the weather, tonight a slight chance of rain before 7 a.m. Mostly cloudy with a low around 36. Calm wind becoming north around 5 miles per hour after midnight. Friday in Homer, scattered showers, mainly after 1 p.m., becoming mostly cloudy with a high near 47. Northeast wind around 5 miles per hour, becoming calm in the morning. Friday night, scattered showers before 10 p.m., then a chance of rain after 10 p.m., cloudy with a low around 37. Calm wind becoming north around 5 miles per hour. Let's take a peek at Anchor Point. Tonight, a slight chance of rain before 1 a.m., mostly cloudy with a low around 36. Southwest wind around 5 miles per hour, becoming northwest after midnight. Friday in Anchor Point, scattered showers after 1 p.m., mostly cloudy with a high near 44. Friday night, a chance of rain before 1 a.m., then a chance of rain after 4 a.m., cloudy with a low around 36. North wind around 10 miles per hour.

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0: Good evening, ladies and gentlemen, friends and neighbors. Happy Thursday. It is time once again to press play on another episode of The Mixtape, broadcasting live from Homer, Alaska, and points beyond. Tonight, we are officially flying without a net. I am your host, as usual, DJ Joe, and across the table from me is the one and only DJ Matty Smalls. Back by popular demand, the theme for this evening's show is Off the Cuff. And the only rule is, it's all about the 80s. No pre-recorded sets, no planned transitions. We're diving straight into the 80s crates, pulling the tracks we love, and playing whatever hits us in the moment. Just two DJs, a stack of tracks, and absolutely no plan. We're keeping it raw, we're keeping it live, and we're keeping it moving. Matty, you ready to see where this goes?
1: I'm ready. I'm hanging on.
0: All right, man. Let's get into it. Where are you taking me?
1: Think them some Eurythmics with Sweet Dreams.
0: I love it. Let's do this. Ladies and gentlemen, this is the Eurythmics, Annie Lennox, and Dave Stewart with Sweet Dreams.

0: Matt, you went hard with that one.
1: Oh, sure, man. For sure.
0: What you got in store for us next?
1: Well, I'm thinking we're heading to the Love Shack, the B-52s.
0: Man, I dig it, man. All right. All right. Let's do that. Coming up after this amazing song, this is Sweet Dreams by the Eurythmics. Coming up, we got the B-52s, and this is Love Shack.

0: Oh, Matt, that there is probably one of my first rock crushes. That's Missing Persons taking us to an unknown destination. Destination unknown. Before that, I spun you around a bit with Dead or Alive. Matt, you took us to the Love Shack, and we did a little, what did we do before that? Oh, we had some Sweet Dreams.
1: Yeah.
0: Okay, man, it's on you.
1: You know what? I think we're going to do a Cut Loose with some Footloose.
0: Oh, man, I can dig it. Yeah. This is iconic. Mm-hmm. All right, let's do it. Some Kenny Loggins here, folks. This is Footloose.

0: Matthew, what'd you think of that one?
1: Boom, dude, that was jamming, man.
0: Yeah, where'd you took us down a pretty nostalgic path there. Where'd you go?
1: Yeah, we went to Footloose with Kenny Loggins, and then we Paul Simon, You Can Call Me Al.
0: Absolutely incredible, iconic. I went, you know, some Beat It, Michael Jackson, and I'm going to tell you a little story because, you know, Matthew, I just told you this off air, but the Eddie Van Halen solo in that song, he doesn't get credit for that per his request. He got paid a case of beer, no money. He said he would do it, but because of a pact with Van Halen, they wouldn't do any solo ventures. So, amazing solo came out of that for nothing but a case of beer. And then I took us down the I Can't Wait pathway by New Shoes. That's S-H-O-O-Z. Which direction are we going now, Matt?
1: Oh, I think it was I Wear My Sunglasses at Night.
0: Oh, my God. I used to love this. Still love this song. Let's see. Where is that one?
1: He is...
0: Are you thumbing through your...
1: Let me see. He was down hanging out. Where was that now? It's after... Was it?
0: Oh, I think I found it.
1: There you go.
0: There we go.
1: There, time after time.
0: All right. Here we go, man. This is Corey Hart, Sunglasses at Night. Not recommended while you're driving, no. But here we go.

0: Oh, man, who doesn't love that one?
1: Awesome.
0: That, of course, is John Cougar, a.k.a. John Mellencamp. Before that, we had another artist formerly known as. That is Wishing Well. Before that, that was where I fell in love with that song, was Terrence Trent D'Arby. I guess apparently birth name was changed to Sananda Maitreya. And so now that album is called Introducing the Hardline According to Sananda Maitreya and not Terrence Trent D'Arby. Hey, where'd you take us, Matt?
1: Oh, we had I Wear My Sunglasses at Night and then a little Steve Perry with Oh Sherry.
0: Well, you have any idea where we're going next?
1: Well, you know, I just had that on the tip of my tongue. Let me look at my list here. What was that one? How about Faithfully?
0: Oh, man.
1: A Journey.
0: Okay.
1: Continuing the ballads.
0: Continue. We're going sappy. All right. Let's find Faithfully. All right, I thought we could find that one. Let's keep looking, man. Dig through those CDs. Let's see what we got.
1: All right.
0: What, you got a plan B?
1: Yeah, how about Here I Go Again by Whitesnake?
0: Here I go again on my own.

0: Oh, it's so good, man. You took us, where'd you go with us, Matt?
1: Took Don Henley and the Boys of Summer.
0: That's so good. Before that, you had little Whitesnake, yeah, little David Coverdale. Yeah, here I go again. I suppose I should tell the peeps, you know, all what, four of them out there maybe
1: sure.
0: listening. Yeah,
1: the ones who can't change
0: yeah.
1: it.
0: yeah, this is, you're listening to the mixtape. This is off the cuff version. We do this every now and then. My co-host over here, the legend, DJ Matty Smalls.
1: Boom.
0: Yeah, coming up, you know, I'm going to do some doo-doos and some da-das.
1: Ooh, I like
0: yeah,
1: doo-doos and
0: yeah,
1: da-das.
0: Yeah, doo-doos and da-das. I got two songs in mind, and I'm going to start that off with, this is, I don't know, maybe people remember this band, maybe they don't. The name of this band is Trio, and the name of this song is Da, da, da, I don't love you, you don't love me, uh-huh, uh-huh, uh-huh. Here we go, this is Trio.

0: We just heard from Ozzy, the Crazy Train. Got to give a tribute to him as well as Quiet Riot with Come On and Feel the Noise.
1: That's cool, man. We went Crazy Train, and then next we did an album called Metal Health.
0: Oh, yes.
1: Pretty good. Hey, it's about 8:30, folks, and you've got to turn to KBBI AM 890. My name is Joe. This is DJ Matty Smalls. This is the mixtape off the cuff tonight. If it sounds unplanned and unrehearsed, that's because it is. That's all right, man. It's cool. We're kind of winging it in here, man. Just throwing stuff that feels good coming up. We got let's do Wall of Voodoo, Matt.
0: Yeah.
1: This is Mexican Radio.

if you're blue and you don't know where to go to, why don't you go where fashion sits, putting on the Ritz. Different types who wear a day coat, pants with stripes and cutaway coat, perfect fits, putting on the Ritz.

sitting on the Ritz. Different types who wear a day coat, pants with stripes and cutaway coat, perfect fits, putting on the Ritz.

it on, putting it on the R-I-T-Z. How about you and me, sis?

0: All right. We just finished up with Putting on the Ritz from Taco. And then, of course, that classic She Blinded Me with Science by Thomas Dolby. And then, of course, not to be confused with the East End, but the West End Girls by the Pet Shop Boys.
1: Nice. Before Pet Shop Boys, we had The Only Politics I'm Grooving On at this point, Reflex with Politics of Dancing. And then, of course, starting this set off was Mexican Radio by Wall of Voodoo. Ladies and gentlemen, this has been the mixtape off the cuff edition with my buddy Matt, DJ Matty Smalls, keeping it down as well. We have, maybe time for a handful more. I'm going to go, I think, what is maybe in the German direction here. I'm going to go with Der Kommissar for this one. And this was a favorite of mine back in the day. This is After the Fire, Der Kommissar. Here we go.

0: Matthew, I have no idea what that really says, but it sounds really good.
1: Yeah.
0: Man, I tell you what, thanks for hanging out with us on the mixtape tonight, folks. We're officially hitting the end of the reel, so it's time to find a pencil and wind this session back to the beginning. My name is DJ Joe, and it's been an incredible night sharing these tracks with you. Whether you're winding down or just getting started, I hope you found today's set choice. A massive shout out, as always, to my man, DJ Matty Smalls, Matt Noble, for being my wingman in the booth, as always.
1: For sure, man. Glad to be here, bud.
0: Awesome. Gotta love it when the crew's together. We're heading out now, but don't worry, man. I'll be back in the booth in a couple of weeks with another mixtape. Until then, stay gold, keep it cranked to 11, and remember, life moves pretty fast. If you don't stop and look around once in a while, you could miss it. Peace. Here's one more, folks. This is Tainted Love. This is Soft Cell.

Hello, music lovers, and welcome to The Many Moods of Ben Vaughn. I'm your host, Ben Vaughn, coming to you once again through the miracle of radio, the modern miracle of FM radio, and it's really great to be here on the air, in stereo, on the FM dial, or your device of choice. And we're very happy to have you here with us. We're broadcasting like we usually do from the Relay Shack here in Parts Unknown, USA. We're centrally isolated here in the middle of nowhere, surrounded by boxes of records, CDs, 45s. We have 8-track tapes. We got all kinds of stuff laying around here, and I can't wait to play some of this music for you. We span many decades, many styles, and many moods on this show. And I have a list here of genres we're going to try to get to during this hour. We have rockabilly, bossa nova, garage rock, blues, soul, country rock, doo-wop, pre-punk, punk, instrumental music, and much, much more. And we also have a few special features we're going to get to during this hour. We have the original version of a song you might know by Santana. So stick around for that. And we also have an example of what Mel Torme sounds like when he's backed up by the Raylettes, the singers from the Ray Charles Band, plus two versions of one song, 2 years apart, by the same band. All this and more during the next hour. So sit back, settle in, relax, get comfortable. This is The Many Moods of Ben Vaughn, and we're going to start off in the year 1957 with Gene Vincent and the Bluecaps here on The Many Moods.

Oh, yeah, Leslie Gore. All right. Whoa, let's give her a round of applause. That's a great record by Leslie Gore. Hey Now by Leslie Gore. And before that, we heard The Modern Lovers from, I think, 1972, Astral Plane. And we started that set off with Gene Vincent and the Blue Caps with A Lot of Lovin'. I'm Ben Vaughn. This is The Many Moods of Ben Vaughn. We're playing records here, and I have one right now on the turntable, ready to go. This is the original version of a big hit song by Santana. Here's Willie Bobo with Evil Ways.

We just heard Astor Gilberto from Brazil with Água de Bebê. And before that, we heard Rosalind by The Pretty Things. And before The Pretty Things, we heard Dean Martin with Terry Gilkison and the Easy Riders backing him up. Memories Are Made of This. And we started that set off with Willie Bobo. Queued up and ready to go, we have an example of Mel Torme with the backup singers from the Ray Charles Band. This and more when we return with the many moods of Ben Fon.

0: Coming to you across the airwaves, these are the many moods of Ben Vaughn. And now, here's your host, Ben Vaughn.
1: All right, we are back. Welcome back to the show. The Many Moods of Ben Vaughn is now in syndication. Yes, we are. We're on in a bunch of places, and we thank all of you out there for making that happen. And we also have the podcast, too. So everything is groovy here, copacetic, as they used to say. Okay, we're going to play right now a great record out of Crowley, Louisiana, 1966, Shake Your Hips by Slim Harpo.

An Andy Warhol commercial for the new Velvet Underground album, White Light, White Heat, is in the works. It runs 43 hours. 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

1974, a number one hit record, and it sounded retro at the time, but it still went to number one. And that guitar solo by Chip Young is unbelievably great. Billy Swan with I Can Help, and before that, we heard the Velvet Underground from 1968 with Here She Comes Now, and we started that set off with Slim Harpo. I'm Ben Vaughn. This is the Many Moods of Ben Vaughn that you're tuned into on your radio or your device of choice. And we are here in the Relay Shack, broadcasting from the Relay Shack in Parts Unknown, USA. And we're surrounded by boxes of records, CDs, 45s. We have 8-track tapes. We got all kinds of stuff laying around here. And we're going to play right now a recording of Mel Torme with the Raylettes backing him up. They were the singers in the Ray Charles Band. And this is a cooking number. A vocal version of a big song by Herbie Mann. Coming Home, Baby by Mel Torme, here on The Many Moods.

Brigitte Bardot with Contact from 1968 from France. And before that, we heard The Videos, a doo-wop record by The Videos from 1958. Trickle Trickle. And before The Videos, we heard the great Rob McEwen singing a really touching song about aging, Tamarack Tree by Rob McEwen. And we started that set off with Mel Torme. Queued up and ready to go, we have two different versions of one song, 2 years apart, by the same band. This and more when we return with The Many Moods of Ben Bond.

0: 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You're listening to the Many Moods of Ben Vaughn.
1: Oh yeah, we are back. Welcome back to the show. We know you have other entertainment options, and we thank you for choosing the Many Moods. Oh yes, we do. And to thank you, we're going to play the Flying Burrito Brothers right now. This is called Hopperito Number 2 here on the Many Moods.

Les Paul and Mary Ford. A lot of that stuff that they did back then were home recordings, and I recently went to the house, looking for the house, I should say, in Hollywood, and it's now a parking lot. Oh, well. I'm a Fool to Care by Les Paul and Mary Ford, and before that, we heard Down Home Girl by Alvin Robinson, and we started that set off with the Flying Burrito Brothers. I'm Ben Vaughn. This is The Many Moods of Ben Vaughn, and if you like what you hear, this show is now available as a podcast on an internet near you. That is correct. We're now available wherever you find podcasts. We're there. We're very easy to find. And we thank KCDZ in Joshua Tree, California, for putting these shows up on the information superhighway for you to download and enjoy. Okay, we're going to hear two versions of the same song, 2 years apart by the same band. Louie Go Home by Paul Revere and the Raiders was written as kind of a follow-up to Louie Louie. They recorded it in 1963. It came out in 1964. And a young David Bowie heard that record and recorded his version of it with his band, the King Bees, in that same year. But Paul Revere and the Raiders were not done with this song. They also recorded it 2 years later as a kind of psychedelic folk rock tune with a raga jam in it. And we're going to hear both right now. First, the original version of Louie Go Home, and then the somewhat more enlightened version. Paul Revere and the Raiders, right here on The Many Moods.

We have been listening to Los Indios Tabajaras with Maria Elena. And we have run out of time here on the Many Moods of Ben Vaughn. We got to go. We got to get out of here. The show is produced by Charles Tobias, engineered by Kevin Jarvis. Our announcer is Smith.

Harrison, and I'm your host, Ben Vaughn. Thank you so much for listening. Come back and visit us again, right here in the Relay Shack. We'll be waiting for you. Until then, arrivederci, auf Wiedersehen, adios, au revoir, aloha, and goodbye. See ya.

Hello and welcome to another new edition of the International Americana. My name is Michael Park, and this week it's back and forward we are going to go, but not that far back and not that far forward. It's the show that I promised you last week, if you happen to hear that edition. But no matter, if not, just sit back and relax in the knowledge that nearly all of the songs coming up are ones that you may not have heard before, as they are from records released in just the past few weeks. And they include the song that is going to get our journey started today from the brand new album by Englishman Joe Martin.

Now, if you did hear the show last week, you may remember that I played another song by Joe Martin, who that was, on that edition when I was digging around in the back catalogues of over a dozen artists who I had played on the programme in the past to show that whether it was new or older music that they had made, so much of it was worth trying to find and listen to. It was Joe's America on My Mind track, Doesn't Rain in LA, that I played last week from one of his older records. Well, that song there comes from his new record, Alone in Valentine, and it is introducing, for the most part, songs that have just come out that I wanted to focus on today, ones that I have recently been sent and I haven't had a chance to play before now here on the International Americana Music Show. And once again, some are by names new to me and possibly to you. And one of the reasons for that is because some of them haven't released much music at all yet, like this travelling Australian band, Salinistas.

0: The second single that I've played by Dutch band Yellow Fox, that was Taste for More, and it is a taste of things to come as they will be releasing what will be their third album in the fall of this year. And the Australian band Salinistas, who I played before, Yellow Fox, they will also be releasing an album later this year, but it will be their debut one. And the song that I played by them, Slow Train, is only the second song that they have ever released. So I'm really looking forward to hearing more from them this year. Right, I think I'll stay in Australia right now and here play a track from the new album by singer-songwriter Ray Jones, who has one of those voices you never forget.
1: Well, the weatherman did say hard rain, it's gonna come.

Well, I know there's something coming that'll put us to the test. There's better days are coming, so the way

somewhat repetitive theme here for regular listeners. That was the great Ray Jones from Australia, one of several musicians called Ray Jones. So if you go looking for more music by this one, then after his name in a search bar, add the name of Ray's new album, Northern Stars, or the name of that song, Weatherman, which I am about to follow up now with a song called The Wildest Storms, which happens to be the title of just one of the great songs on the new album by English singer-songwriter Elaine Palmer.

Another new single from another forthcoming new album, this time by the English duo My Girl The River. That was Up The Mountain. I don't think there is a fixed date yet for their new album, but I do know its title, Manifest Good Things. Before that English duo, it was English solo artist Elaine Palmer, who has just released an outstanding new album called Some Seek Silver, Some Seek Gold. I talked about how good a record it is when I played the first single from it a few weeks ago. Well, the album is finally out and well worth a place on any playlist that you may be creating on any of the streaming services. We are all just listening to music so differently than from when I was a kid, way back when I remember sitting in the hallway of our family home in the north of Scotland with the radio on and a tape recorder next to it so I could record the songs that I wanted to from the weekly pop chart broadcast every Sunday on BBC Radio 1 and listen to them again and again during the week. That was music on demand back then. But how times change, and while I have no idea where those tapes are now, I do know that I would have no way to play them if I ever did find them. Anyway, Scotland. Here is the first of the two Scottish artists on the programme today who both offer up the chance for you to make some Scottish memories. I will explain all after we've heard the Back Green Singers from Glasgow. Hoorah!

One of the other things that is vastly different today than from way, way back when is how we find out about live events these days, gigs, concerts, festivals, etc. And one of those ways now is, as you know, via the internet. And it was indeed via that route that I discovered that an annual Scottish bluegrass and roots music festival was moving to a new venue in Scotland and in a new town, the town of Biggar, making it this year the Biggar Bluegrass and Roots Festival, taking place in early August. And that band, the Backgreen Singers, are going to be just one of the many acts performing there in what has been voted the best tourist town in Scotland and which is easily accessible from Edinburgh or Glasgow. So if my home country is going to be part of your summer plans and if you are there in early August, then check out guildtownbluegrassfestival.com for more info on where you can see and hear the Backgreen Singers and others. And one of those others is coming up a bit later in the programme. Also today, still to come, tracks from a couple of albums released this week. A Canadian singer will be making a couple of appearances for the same reason, I guess you could say. And there will be a couple of very mellow songs as well. So I hope you may be able to stay tuned. You're listening to the International Americana Music Show, presented by me, Michael Park. So back to the music and to one of those songs that starts as soon as you press play, no matter who is singing it.

0: A cover by German band Track Dogs of Seven Bridges Roads, written by American musician Steve Young, but then covered initially before anyone else by English singer-songwriter Ian Matthews. And it was Ian singing there with Track Dogs on that version, which is a new single by the German band. And I have played Ian on the show in the past as a solo artist and with the Ian Matthews band, whereas this next Scottish artist is someone who I have only played on the programme as part of a band, or rather as part of two of the three bands that he has been in. His name is Donny McElligott, and he used to be in a band called Southpaw. When they disbanded, he formed a band called the New Madrids, who are sort of still going, I think. But his main gig these days is with a trio called Good Guy Hank. Here they are kicking off a three-song block of what you could call mellow Americana.
1: I find myself a little lost, tired of counting up the cost, of looking for what I can never find.

watched the sun come up so many times before, horizon burned gold in the dawn. Strummed our strings through the waking hours,

Dave Gunning sharing a song called The Angels' Share, an expression that dates back as far as medieval times, but that really only became frequently used and perhaps understood 50 or 60 years ago, and is used most often not in Canada, where Dave is from, but in Scotland and Ireland in the whisky industry, as the angel's share is the amount of whisky that disappears but actually evaporates through pores in wooden barrels. And depending on where the barrels are stored and the climate, the share that the angels take is anywhere from 2 to 5%. You can find that song by Dave on his new album, Field Notes. Before that, the latest single, Falling by the Wayside, by Northern Irish artist King Cedar, just one of his many majestic, mellow songs that you can find most easily on his Bandcamp page. Well, the first of those three songs, called 99, was by Scottish trio Good Guy Hank, who, along with the Back Green Singers, are another of the artists performing in Biggar in Scotland this summer, and who will perhaps be bemoaning just how much whisky the angels take there. Okay, to a track from one of the two albums that I made mention of earlier as being ones released this week. This is the title track of the one by Abigail LaPelle.

Jesper Lindell's album in June, but I can tell you now that Abigail LaPelle's one is out now, and so too is the album that this final song on the programme today comes from, the debut one by another Canadian, not Frazee, but Fraser. Fraser in the Forest.

Well, that's the last song on the programme this week, but if you want to head off on another Sonic adventure, then I would say take a listen to the album that you will find that song on, a truly memorable debut one called In the Middle by Fraser in the Forest. I read on his Facebook page, and I quote, "As an artist, you have to accept that the majority of people will never find your work, and of those that do, the majority of them will not care for it or will scroll past it without a thought. Finding just one person that connects with it in some way makes the effort worth it." End quote. I love this record. And if you are one of the other people that do, or if you felt like that about any of the other songs by any of the other artists over the past hour, then that makes this programme worth it. So thank you on behalf of myself and the artists for tuning in. I'm Michael Park, and this has been the International Americana Music Show. Safe travels, everyone.

I'm Josh Collinet with Afropop Worldwide from PRX. Today we take you to the Arabian Gulf, Saudi Arabia, Bahrain, Kuwait, Qatar, countries whose music has received surprisingly little attention on the international scene. Why surprising? Well, I think you will see what I mean when you hear the sounds and stories on this special hip-dip edition, Africans in the Arabian Gulf.

0: From Saudi Arabia, and before that Yemen, composer and singer Abderrab Idris with Halla. Now, if you go to our website, afropop.org, and look at Abderrab Idris's photograph, you might guess he is an African. His black skin and kinky hair would blend easily on the streets of Mogadishu or Mombasa. As we will see, the music of the Gulf, known as Khaliji, also has deep African roots. But first, a point of terminology. The Gulf we're talking about is also referred to as the Persian Gulf. However, in the countries we'll visit today, everyone calls it the Arabian Gulf, a fascinating, complex, and fast-changing cultural world.
1: As nation-states, the Arabian Gulf countries are very young.
0: That's author, musician, journalist, and independent scholar Joseph Browdy, our guide to the music on today's program.
1: There's six countries in the Arabian Gulf, and if you go back 100 years, there were none. That doesn't mean that there wasn't leadership. In fact, there was continuity between the leadership of the Arabian Gulf 300 years ago and the people who are in charge of the Arabian nation-states today. While countries like Bahrain and the United Arab Emirates only won their independence and a seat at the United Nations in the early 70s, the tribes that are now their ruling families were in control of that terrain dating back centuries.

The Arabian Gulf states came on the map on the international stage with the discovery of oil. Long before that, they were on the map, but they were cultural backwaters. They were melting pots of culture. The indigenous Bedouin of the Arabian Gulf met cultural influences surrounding the Gulf from what were, way back when, political and cultural powerhouses like Iran, like India, and like the countries of East Africa. People came in, whether it be through slavery, through trade, through a variety of other contexts, they made their way into the Gulf and they brought their languages, their cultures, and their music.

0: We are hearing ensemble Mohammed bin Faris from Bahrain playing a semi-classical song called A Sot. The Sot's orchestral sound and formal aesthetics appear to have more in common with the classical music of the Arab Mediterranean world. But even here, we can discern a faint echo of Africa in the song's six-beat rhythm. If the Arabian Gulf is a cultural melting pot, no surprise that the world of Khaliji music is vast and varied, encompassing folkloric, classical, and popular sounds.
1: Khaliji music means Gulf music, and that is a new expression used to describe all the musical sounds from all of the Arabian Gulf countries. If you would talk to a guy 50 years ago, he didn't have that idea of a Gulf identity, a Gulf consciousness. That comes with the political sovereignty that these countries developed. It comes with the marketing of a type of music that melded through globalization into a coherent sound. If we break up Khaliji music, Gulf music, into its component parts, we hear strains from Africa and India and Iran and all kinds of indigenous Bedouin sounds that date way back before nation states and oil.

This is the sound of a Lewa ritual recorded in Bahrain in the 1970s by Danish musicologist Poul Rovsing Olsen. The Lewa is a dance ceremony long practiced in many parts of the Arabian Gulf, but Rovsing Olsen traced it back to Kenya and Tanzania. That wailing double reed oboe, the surnai, has cousins throughout the Islamic world, including in Morocco and Niger.

To give you a sense of the complex strains in today's Khalidji music, let's fast forward to a present-day hit by Kuwaiti singer Abdullah Al-Ruwaished. In this song, we hear 4 and 6 beat rhythms, an oud, an orchestra, a chorus, and a synthesizer, and yes, even a double reed wind instrument. A veritable history of the Arabian Gulf, all packed into a 6-minute pop song. Here is Abdullah Al-Ruwaished with Ahalifak, I swear to you.

0: Abdul Al Ruwaished of Kuwait on Afropop Worldwide's Hip Deep Edition, Africans in the Arabian Gulf. Georges Collinet with you. 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Abdul Al Ruwaished is one of the most popular singers in the Arabian Gulf style Khaliji. Our guide today, Joseph Browdy, visited Kuwait and met the dean of the High Institute of Music there, Bandar Ubaid, a Khaliji music authority. Here's Joseph Browdy.
1: I wanted to find out as much as I could about Gulf music, and so I figured why not go to the source. In the whole Gulf region, there's only one standing musical conservatory stuck between a chicken rotissimat and an Islamic charitable trust in a coastal suburb of Kuwait City. It's a quiet, unassuming building. You walk through a courtyard and you see men in white dishdashas and women veiled, clutching their instruments a little uneasily on a Sunday afternoon. It was exam day, the end of the semester, and the dean, Dr. Bandar Ubaid, was about to find out just how much they knew about Gulf music. I walked into the dean's office, and Dr. Bandar was ready with his oud. He's turbaned, he's mustached, and he's 6 feet tall. And he's got all of these friends hanging around with him, and they're singing, they're riffing on their own oud. Some of them are students, some of them are players in his band. And he has his oud always ready to break it out and offer a musical example to illustrate a point he's making in a conversation or a climactic moment in a story he wants to tell. That's the musical culture in this conservatory.
0: Bandar Ubaid uses his oud to demonstrate the varied strains in Khaliji music, some from Africa, but also India. Remember, India and Iran also have long histories of cultural interchange with the Arabian Gulf.

0: That distinctive pitch-bending sound in the melody rings of the music of India. And that's no accident, because some of the early players of Gulf music actually learned to play and sing in India. They brought that music with them back to Kuwait, where music was severely discouraged by clerics for being forbidden by Islam. And they taught that music secretly to their students from generation to generation in cordoned off compounds by people who supported the spread of arts and culture. One of those people who came back from India in the late 19th century and covertly introduced that musical culture to the Gulf was Abdullah al-Faraj.
1: Abdullah al-Faraj هو مؤسس الفن الخليجي اقدر اقول لك نعم ومن الكويت انتشرت مدارس الفن الغنائي في الخليج لانه كانوا ياتون فنانين الخليج
2: Bandar Ubaid says that many Kuwaitis see Abdul al-Faraj as the founder of Khaliji music and that it spread from Kuwait throughout the Gulf along with poetry and other art forms.
0: Dr. Bandar says that Abdullah al-Faraj, a Kuwaiti, is the founder of Gulf music, and maybe he's right. It certainly shows how proud he is of the Kuwaiti role in developing and maturing the music of the Gulf. But I will say that in traveling throughout the Gulf, I met many people who claimed that a local from their neighborhood was the founder of Gulf music. That shows us something universal about human nature. We learn from the cultures around us, and we come to love what we learn so much that we begin to claim it as our own.
2: Bandar Ubaid played Joseph Browdy on Arda, a patriotic war dance performed for kings and emirs throughout the Arabian Gulf. We'll hear Dr. Bandar's rendition, and then an archival recording of an Arda performed by male singers, backed by percussionists playing tar and tabul drums, and also the castanets known as tus.

0: You might notice that in both these musical examples, there was a six-beat rhythm. And that's a telltale sign of the influence of Africa. It's the same rhythm that you hear in many East African countries. And when you hear it in the Gulf, it's testimony to the influence of those African emigres who came to the Gulf region generations ago. The arwa is a traditional Bedouin war dance sung by men before they go off to battle with their swords, or more recently their rifles, around and around in a circle. When in the 20th century, these young nation-states of the Arabian Gulf wanted their own national anthems, they reached back into their Bedouin tradition and their African rhythmic styles, and they fused these things together with the arwa and turned them into nationalist songs. The song we just heard Dr. Bundar sing, Wallahi Ya Kuwaitna, which means, By God, O Kuwait of ours, is the Kuwaiti equivalent of God Bless America. And that says something profound about the culture of Kuwait and the cultures of the Gulf, that even in their most formal, proud, patriotic music, there's that distinctive trace of the rhythm of Africa.
1: Dr. Bundar pointed out another distinctive trace of Africa in Arabian Gulf music, the presence of five-note or pentatonic scales. Using his oud, he performed a song originally played on the tambura lyre, a Gulf instrument whose East African relatives include the Ethiopian krah.

0: That pentatonic scale is the unmistakable sound of East Africa, and Dr. Bendar doesn't deny it. On the contrary, he claps out the rhythm, the six-beat rhythm, and says this is African rhythm. These many vestiges fall into a medium of arts in the Gulf, which are referred to as patriated arts. That's their testimony to the fact that they come from outside the borders of Kuwait, but were embraced and integrated into the Kuwaiti family of artistic experiences.
1: Okay, time for some music. Let's sample a beautiful CD called Khaliji, Songs of Love and Passion from the Arabian Gulf. The performers here are Nasser Moussa and Suhail Kasper, classically trained musicians from Jordan and Lebanon, respectively. The fact that such accomplished artists from other parts of the Arab world are now recording Khaliji music is a sure sign of the genre's rising profile. Here are Nasser Moussa and Suhail Kasper interpreting a love song by Kuwaiti pop star Abdulal Ruwaished.
2: رحلتي تركتيني شماتة وحشوة بلسان البشر جهلتي من فدى عمره وحياته وحاش غربان وسفر رحلتي

Nasser Musa and Suhail Kaspar performing a Kuwaiti love song. You can read our conversation with Joseph Browdy and excerpts from his interviews with Arabian Gulf musicians on our website, afropop.org. Coming up, the music of the Pearl Divers of Bahrain and Sudanese Sufis in Qatar. I'm Georges Collinet, and you're listening to Afropop Worldwide from PRX.

0: This is the sound of pearl divers singing motivational songs created to accompany the arduous journey to the Arabian Gulf's oyster beds and the perilous work that went on there. Pearl diving is an ancient practice in the Gulf, going back as far as 2500 BC.
1: Diving for pearls probably sounds a little obscure or exotic today, but if you think back to before the discovery of oil, it was the number one industry in the Arabian Gulf, in Bahrain, in Qatar, Kuwait, Abu Dhabi. That, aside from gold smuggling, was king. It was also a rather dangerous industry for the many pearl divers who went on board those ships and plunged themselves deep into the water in search of the oyster's golden egg. Pearl diving as an industry barely survives in the Gulf. They've been upstaged by cheaper labor in places like the Philippines and even Japan. What does survive from that industry is the musical organization of the workers into a chorus of 35 or 40 men who used to fill a boat, and every crew had its one or two nahams, those semi-professional singers who led the singing. They may no longer board a ship, but those nahams are now prized preservationist artists who sing into microphones in the Gulf Folklore Center in Qatar and all over the region.
0: The pearl diving musical repertoire includes songs for all occasions, for the launching of boats, the long journeys and terrifying storms seagoers encountered, for all phases of the brutal labor itself, and even songs the women sang while waiting for their husbands and sons to return. In this one, a top, the woman asked the sea to repent for killing their children.

The ancient art form of pearl diving songs has complex roots that can never be fully untangled. Many divers came from India and even Sri Lanka, but also East Africa. In another Afropop program, we considered the legacy of African slaves in Islamic lands, and we know that Africans were forced to do some of the most difficult and dangerous tasks associated with pearl diving. So it is no surprise that musicologists detect Africanisms in the rhythmic cycles and vocal refrains in pearl diving songs. Here is an example, a Fijiri, or Song of Dawn, typically sung when the boats are forced into shallow water to await more favorable diving conditions.

0: Joseph Browdy says that pearl diving songs are not the only places where traces of African language survive in the Arabian Gulf.
1: Bahrainis of African origin all speak Arabic, and their dialect is not very different from Bahrainis of Bedouin origin. But if you go back to the 40s, you're going to hear songs that were sung by those African Bahrainis in Swahili. Some of those songs still survive, and a few of the refrains are still familiar to Bahrainis who don't remember even a trace of the Swahili language. It's sort of the equivalent of the American song Aiko Aiko, which comes from an old African language and has been built into an American pop song by people who no longer remember what it used to mean.
2: And if you don't like what the big chief said, you just shock and move me down here. Shock and move me down here. Shock and move me down here. But if you don't like what the big chief said, you just shock and move me down here.
0: Giacomo Finale, indeed. But before we get carried away, there's quite a big difference between Africanisms in American culture and in the cultures of the Arabian Gulf.
1: Western scholars who used to come to Bahrain in the 70s and study the music and culture of the place used to try to look at the people of Bahrain through the prism of a black community and a white community. But when you look at the way Bahrain's people talk about themselves, they don't really parse it quite that way. There are no journals of African Bahraini studies. There are no black community associations of Bahraini nationals. That said, there is an awareness and a consciousness of African roots in Bahrain's identity, and there is pride on the part of Bahrainis at pointing out that some of the ministers in Bahrain's cabinet today are of African origin.
0: In Bahrain, Joseph Rowdy sought out another distinguished expert on the music of the Arabian Gulf, Ahmed Al-Jumeiri.
1: Ahmed Al-Jumeiri is the most powerful musician in Bahrain. He has a seat at the table of the Ministry of Information and Culture, which means that he helps set the cultural agenda for the Bahraini educational system, for Bahraini festivals, and indeed for cultural policy for the kingdom as a whole. I met him in one of the main offices of the Bahraini Ministry of Information and Culture, which is also the place where the Bahraini National Orchestra rehearses. And while we were setting up the microphones, the adjoining room was filling up with players, about 30 or 35 strong, split down the middle between people whose faces and complexions look plainly Arab Bedouin and others of darker complexion who appear to look like anybody you'd find in East Africa.

0: Ahmed Al-Jumeiri was every bit the straight shooter about Bahraini history that Dr. Bender was in Kuwait. He plainly acknowledged the history of slavery in his country, which had such a profound impact on the history of culture in Bahrain.
1: لا هذا شيء قديم قدم الزمان يعني تعرف انت في من قرنين تقريبا كان في تجارة الرقيق وانتشر في العالم كله وكان من ضمنها في تجارة رقيق في الدول العربية.
2: Ahmed Al-Jumeiri saying that Africans came to the Persian Gulf mostly as slaves some 200 years ago and earlier. But he also points out that many Africans have arrived more recently as paid workers in the pearl diving industry and other trades. As Joseph Browdy observed throughout the Arabian Gulf, the descendants of these workers and freed slaves have now melded into the general population. Like Bandar Ubaid in Kuwait, Ahmed Al-Jumeiri had his oud on hand, and he demonstrated a number of distinctive Gulf musical genres, like mawal, rhythmless vocal improvisation, and this one, a sot, or dance composition.

0: Ahmed Al-Jumeiri also gave Joseph a local spin on the Pan-Arab art of the taqsim.
1: Taqsim is a word Arabs use for a rhythmless improvisation on the oud and typically resolves, spilling into a song that you dance to. What's striking about the taqsim is how it's been streamlined with the advent of records and radio across the Arab world. A handful of really famous musicians in Egypt and Syria perfected a style of taqsim playing which is now imitated all over the Arab world. It's got a flamenco sound to it, it's got sort of a Mediterranean flavor that probably would never have been heard in the backwaters of Arabia before. I wanted to know what a taqsim used to sound like before the spread of records from faraway Mediterranean shores. And I asked Dr. Ahmed Al-Jumeiri if he could play one that he remembered from his childhood.
0: And sure enough, he could, accompanied here by rhythmless mawal singing.

I'm an oud player, and it was really exciting to me to hear this window into a world long gone that you don't hear and has barely been preserved, of an old-fashioned style of playing taksim, nothing like the Egyptian flamenco flash that's imitated across the region today, that's got these lean, meandering riffs, percussive, emphatic, maybe a little belabored, desert licks.

Sitting at Ahmed Al-Jumeiri's side during this interview was a singer named Huda Abdullah, a decidedly modern figure who listed among her influences Feroz, Barbara Streisand, and Guns N' Roses. Here's a sample.

0: Joseph Browdy says that when we come to the contemporary popular music of the Arabian Gulf, we cannot escape the impact of oil.
1: Oil discoveries happened in the early 20th century throughout the Gulf states. These discoveries transformed the economies and the cultures of the Gulf. Before the discovery of oil, most of the new arrivals in the Gulf came from the neighborhood. They came from India, from Iran, from African countries. After the discovery of oil, people came from all over the world, from Europe, from North and South America, from elsewhere, as workers, as advisors for oil companies. They brought with them their culture. When you hear the electric guitar and a Western melody on a Gulf album, you know that's the sound of oil. If not for the discovery of oil, there'd be no band in Kuwait called Miami.
2: شوفوا شوفوا البيضة أحلى
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2: بيضة.

Okay, this may be oil boom pop music, but it's loaded with distinctive golf elements. The djerba bagpipe, hand clapping and chanting, reminiscent of the Pearl Divers songs, and lots of African-derived 12-8 rhythm.

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Coming up, Qatar, the last stop on our Arabian Gulf tour. But for now, let's keep the Khaliji pop flowing with a recent track from Kuwait's Nabil Shahin.

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0: Joseph Browdy's last stop in the Arabian Gulf was the independent-minded nation of Qatar, home of the famed Arabic-language television station, Al Jazeera. In Qatar, Joseph saw the 21st-century face of African immigration to the Arabian Gulf.
1: The waves of people traffic from East Africa and the Horn of Africa into the Gulf never really stopped. Today, years after the discovery of oil, you have Africans coming as guest workers in a country like Qatar. Some of them stay on for decades. Abu Bakr al-Qadhi is a person I met in Qatar who's lived there for 18 years. He's Sudanese, and he works in Qatar as a lawyer. What I discovered as I got to know Abu Bakr and his friends in Qatar is that there's a Sudanese community that maintains cultural ties with each other, and they're right there in Qatar, and they have a little bit of freedom to talk about politics and talk about their culture and even engage in those mystical Sufi evenings that were typical in their home country.
0: 500 years ago, Sufi orders existed side by side with other Muslim sects throughout the Gulf region. But today, largely due to the conservative influence of Saudi Arabian Wahhabism, Sufism has been almost entirely eliminated. Joseph's Sudanese friend introduced him to a hidden world.
1: Abu Bakr al-Qadhi took me in for an evening of mystical chanting of a Sufi variety, but it wasn't Qatari. These were all fellow Sudanese nationals who have their own pedigree of Sufism stretching back centuries in Sudan and who have brought their Sufi traditions with them to the shores of the Arabian Gulf. Qatar allows its Sudanese and Egyptian Sufis to practice their mystical traditions within their living rooms. But there are some rules. They're not allowed to take it out into the public sphere, and they're not allowed to bring Qataris in with them.

Everybody in this room was Sudanese, and it was an interesting melting pot of Sudan that in today's atmosphere of civil war and ethnic strife, you won't find in Sudan. You have people from the south getting together with people from the north, and indeed a handful of Darfuris

This very gripping, soulful sound of African Sufism has its roots not only in the Muslim mystical tradition, but in the Zar tradition of animists in Africa that are doing similar things, albeit with different texts. The Zar tradition involves possession and healing. And this evening, I watched a sort of an equivalent of possession happening right in front of me. A man started jerking bodily in an uncontrollable way in the middle of his chant. And I asked him after the break, and we were having some food, how'd that happen? What's going on? He said that the spirit of the Prophet Muhammad had overwhelmed him, and he was feeling them deep in his bones. His description might sound monotheistic enough, but that whole bodily possession experience is deeply intertwined with African animist mystical traditions, whether he uses those terms or not.

There are thousands of Darfuris in Qatar and maybe tens of thousands of Darfuris in the whole Arabian Gulf. They came there in the 70s when the Gulf rulers were building up their armed forces and they were stocked by Darfuri soldiers.

0: world for the people of Darfur.
1: But, Joseph found, rather like anti-genocide activists in the West, these Darfuris face a difficult challenge. Many Qataris feel a sense of pan-Arab solidarity with the Sudanese government, and some believe that the Western media has simply fabricated tales of genocide there. In any case, this is a fascinating example of contemporary African politics playing out in Arab lands.

traveling through the Gulf and listening to the sounds of Gulf music as it's evolved over the past 100 years, it's amazing to see how much has changed through the discovery of oil in the 30s and the independence movements of the 70s, the formation of a self-identifying Gulf style of music in the 90s and in the early 21st century. I think that going forward, what I'm going to be listening for is a more sophisticated, more nuanced Gulf identity that is more proudly proclaiming its component parts, a Gulf identity that is reaching into Africa as well as into its Arab neighbors in cultural kinship, so that the Gulf is more than just a component part of the Arab world. It's a region with its own unique trajectory and has a special role to play not only in the future history of the Middle East, but also in the future of Africa.

0: It's especially exciting and important, I think, to talk about the roots of Gulf music today at a time when you have these drawing of lines between national borders and ethnic conflicts throughout the Middle East and Africa. When people stop and look at the history of the music that's closest to their hearts, they realize how that music is inevitably a hybrid of cultures. The African tradition in the Kuwaiti nationalist song, the Jewish artists who played in Kuwait City and wrote some of the songs that are sung by Muslims today. As an Iraqi Jewish American, it's especially interesting to hear about the Jewish role in Kuwaiti music, which is small but quite distinctive. And I think that it's worth something to bear these roots in mind as we trace the musical history of the Gulf, because acknowledging the blurred boundaries between ethnicities and nations is a part of healing ethnic rifts going forward in these troubled parts of the world.
1: 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And I'm

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I'm John DiLiberto, and you're hearing echoes from PRX. Coming up in this hour, new music by Rodrigo y Gabriela from the album In Between Thoughts, A New World. I've also got Patrick O'Hearn going back to his album So Flows the Current. Yaffle is a Japanese artist who's been working more on the electronic and dance side of things. The electronics are still there, but they are in the service of an ambient chamber music sound on his new album for Deutsche Grammophon. It's called After the Chaos.

You're hearing echoes from PRXN. I'm John DiLibretto. I've got a bit of Ireland, I've got a bit of Tunisia, and I've got a bit of Mexico coming up. But we are going to start with Hammock from their February 2023 CD of the month, Love in the Void. Here's a track from it. I would stare into the sun with you forever.

from his album Astrology, Mark Dwayne with Glyphs, and that came out of Rodrigo y Gabriela Descending, the first single off their new album, In Between Thoughts, A New World. Didon before that with Tunisian singer Miriam Ben Amor teaming up with Carmen Rizzo, Raven Lashes from the album Tunisian Tale. And we heard Clannad, who are probably going to be doing their final American tour ever later on in 2023. I went back to their album Lore for this track, Krikorga. And up at the top, Hammock from the album Love in the Void. As I said, the Echo CD of the month for February 2023. 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Did you know about the Echoes app? 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

You're hearing Echoes from PRX, and I'm John DiLiberto. New music from Cigarettes After Sex ahead, but let's start with Patrick O'Hearn, a really great album he released in 2001 called So Flows the Current. This is Northwest Passage.

from the album The Brighter Side of Blue, Babitha with Ants, and that came out of Cigarettes After Sex and a new single called Pistol. Up at the top, Patrick O'Hearn from So Flows the Current. Coming up, I've got music from Honest Obel. You can get a playlist for today's Echoes on our website. That's at echoes.org, and that will have links to these albums and tunes. It's all at Echoes, ECHOES.org, O-R-G. Here's Ryopi with Ever After.

Music by an artist who goes by the name of Quinn. He has a couple of new extended pieces out. This one's called Spiritopolis, and we heard an edit out of that one. And that came out of Yaffle with Brown Rain. Yaffle is spelled like Raffle, except with a Y at the beginning. He is a Japanese artist, and he's got a new album on Deutsche Grammophon called After the Chaos. We heard Brown Rain. On to Soul Bell before that from a great album, Citizen of Glass, came out 3 years ago, and it was an Echo CD of the month back then. Familiar, the name of the piece that we heard, and up at the top, Rio B. I'm John DiLiberto. Thank you for being with me in this hour of Echoes today. Jeff Town is the producer of the show. 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

French dream pop artist M83 explores altered states on his new album Fantasy. I've got that coming up, as well as Ladytron from their album Time's Arrow. That's the latest release from this English dream pop electronic band. It's all ahead on Echoes from PRX.

I'm John DiLiberto, and you're hearing Echoes from PRX. Coming up in this hour, I've got Eric Volo, the Norwegian guitarist who's often more of an electronic musician. We'll hear from his album, The Shape of Time. I've also got something by Surface 10. This is actually Dean De Benedictus, who also records under his own name. As Surface 10, he has a new album called A Stray Ending.

New music by Surface 10. I'll also go to 1976 and a great album out of the German electronic music scene back then. It happened once upon a time on Echoes.

You're hearing Echoes from PRXN. I'm John DiLiberto. Coming up, I've got music by Wax Taylor and Desire Maria. Something that reminds me a little bit of Nina Simone. But let's start with Cluster, great German band from the 1970s. I'm going to go back to their album called Sowieso, which means anyway. And we're going to hear a track called Es war einmal, which means once upon a time.

0: I forgot to introduce myself.
1: Taylor, you remember me?
0: Whoever's behind this operation sells direct to the buyer. No middlemen.

from his album Okra Edamame. We heard the title piece from that, and that came out of Desire Maria, a musician out of South Africa. They remind me a little bit of Nina Simone. We heard Scuffy from the album On the Romance of Being. Wax Taylor before that with Craftsman from Fishing for Accidents, and Surface 10 in there, DT5, United, A Stray Ending is the album. And up at the top, a great recording from 1976 by Cluster. The album is So Visoso, and we heard Es War Einmal. Coming up in the next half hour, I've got some music by Eric Volo and Ladytron. It's all ahead as Echoes continues from PRX. Did you know about the Echoes app? It's a way you can hear all kinds of music from the Echoes soundscape. You can dial up the Echoes podcast, listen to our live recordings, and check out what's coming up. 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

You're hearing echoes from PRX, and I'm John DiLibretto. I've got a recent single from Yaima, the first is M83 from the album Fantasy. M83 is really just Anthony Gonzalez. This is a track called Us and the Rest.

Yaima with a new single called High Priestess, and that came out of Eric Vallo from his recording The Shape of Time. M83 up at the top. Coming up, I've got some Ladytron. You know, you might be somewhere where you can't hear echoes, or it might not be on at a time that's good for you, but you can solve that problem by subscribing to Echoes Online. That is our streaming subscription music service, and a way you can hear the show 24 hours a day on demand with a back catalog of about 30 Echoes shows that roll over all the time. Just go to echoes.org, find out about Echoes Online. From his album Migration, here's Ed Herbers and Autumn.

0: Some nice guitar playing there, Adam and Adam with Winter Time, and that came out of Ladytron and Sargasso Sea from their album Time's Arrow. Up at the top, Ed Herbers. I'm John DiLiberto. Thank you for being with me in this hour of Echoes today. If you want to get in touch with us, head over to our website. That is at echoes.org. We would love to hear from you. You can also check us out on social media. We are on Facebook as Echoes Fans and Instagram and Twitter as Echoes Radio. Jeff Towne is the producer of the show. 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
0: On a slow flow Echoes, the ambient guitar twang of the Royal Arctic Institute. We'll hear from their latest release, From Catharsis to Coma. And we'll keep the guitar thing going with Craig Padilla and Marvin Allen from their album, Weathering the Storm. I'm John DiLiberto. The forecast is dreamy on the next Echoes from PRX.

0: Welcome to the newsroom. I'm Pete Ross. Donald Trump says the ceasefire with Iran is holding after both sides accuse each other of breaching it.
1: They should not have done that today. We thought they might. We didn't know, but we were prepared.
0: Privacy groups express their concern after Instagram turns off end-to-end encryption for direct messages.
2: End-to-end encryption is one of the key ways in which children can keep themselves safe online. We're worried that Meta are perhaps caving to government pressure.
0: The UK government suffers significant losses in early local election results in what could be a pivotal moment for British politics.
3: We are beginning to see an erosion of the two-party system of Conservative and Labour's dominance of British politics these last 100 years.
0: And
4: he talks with his body. He doesn't just stand and present with a microphone. He's animated, he's interesting, he's engaging.
0: The renowned British broadcaster and environmentalist Sir David Attenborough celebrates his 100th birthday today.
5: BBC News with Moira Alderson. President Trump has insisted that the US ceasefire with Iran remains intact, despite what's been described as a serious clash in the Strait of Hormuz. Both sides have blamed each other for the attack.

0: Coming up on Outlook, here on the BBC World Service, with me, Asya Fuchs, forests can be peaceful places, but that calm can be deceptive.
1: There certainly were flying squirrels, and, you know, they were beautiful and wonderful, but there is no two ways about it. They were pesky and, you know, always in my stuff. And I literally had one fly in, land on my shoulder, and grab my sandwich out of my hands that I was trying to deliver to my mouth one time.
0: Nate Madsen spent 2 years living high up in a giant redwood tree to save it from being felled. Biologist Nalini Nadkarni devoted her life to studying the treetops. Her fiancé was devoted to her, and he had an unusual way of showing it.
2: I have an ant named after me. My husband is an entomologist. He studies ants. So when he proposed to me and he said, you know, if you marry me, I will name an ant after you. And he did.
0: Was this what swayed Nalini? Find out after the news.
3: BBC News with Moira Alderson. President Trump has insisted that the US ceasefire with Iran remains intact, despite what's described as a serious military clash in the Strait of Hormuz. Caroline Davis is in Dubai and has more details.
4: We got an official response from Iran who said that they had attacked US vessels. They said that they'd inflicted significant damage, and they said that was because the US had violated the ceasefire agreement by attacking an Iranian-flagged oil tanker. Now, from the US side, they said that this was an unprovoked attack on three of its destroyers. However, they said that while they were attacked with missiles and drones and small boats, none of what they referred to as assets, none of their items were hit. They then said that they attacked the military infrastructure that had launched these drones and

0: program by saying, but will we find Picathartes gymnocephalus, you see? Tune in next week. And I was a bit worried about whether this would actually make any impression on anybody. And actually, we were driving along Oxford Street, which you could do in those days, and the driver leant out and he said, "Hello, Dave. Well, are we or are we not going to catch Picker Bloody Farties?" So I thought, well, maybe the programmes are beginning to catch on.
1: Sir David Attenborough went on to present landmark natural history series like Life on Earth, Blue Planet and Planet Earth. Now 100 years old, he's regarded as one of the most outstanding naturalists of our time. Luis Hidalgo told his story in 2021 for Witness History on the BBC World Service.
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0: From Minneapolis and Chicago, this is Democracy Now!
1: Reuters uncovered efforts by elements of the federal government to probe the limits of state power in administering elections. This included investigations into the 2020 election, efforts to inspect voting machines, and investigations into voter fraud, hoping to find evidence of non-citizens voting.
0: With the November midterm elections less than 6 months away, President Trump's moving to take greater control over elections in at least 8 states. We'll speak to investigative journalist Ned Parker. He also just won a Pulitzer Prize this week for his reporting on Trump's targeting of political enemies. Then to Arizona Congressmember Adelita Grijalva. This week, she went inside 2 ICE jails.
2: This is not about safety. It is about private businesses making a ton of money off the backs of our immigrant community. As a mom of 3 kids, I don't know how else to describe the look in other moms' eyes when they don't know what's going on with their babies. It's traumatizing. Dilley has to close, but so do all the other facilities.
0: And we'll talk to an indigenous elder in Arizona, where construction crews building a second border wall have destroyed a portion of a 1,000-year-old Native American archaeological site in the Sonoran Desert. Finally, to an often forgotten group of workers caught in the middle of the war on Iran. Over 20,000 seafarers who've been stranded on ships for over 2 months. All that and more coming up. Welcome to Democracy Now!, democracynow.org, The War and Peace Report. I'm Amy Goodman in Minneapolis. President Trump's insisted the ceasefire with Iran is holding after U.S. forces exchanged drone, missile and gunfire with Iranian vessels in the Persian Gulf. U.S. Central Command said it's responding to what it called unprovoked attacks, while Iran said it had retaliated after U.S. Navy ships targeted an oil tanker in Iran's territorial waters. A spokesperson for Iran's armed forces said U.S. airstrikes hit civilian areas in southern Iran. Meanwhile, air defenses were activated in the capital, Tehran, where multiple explosions were reported overnight. In a call with ABC, President Trump described the U.S. bombings as a love tap and insisted the ceasefire

0: fire is still ongoing. Iran's foreign minister, Abbas Araghchi, condemned the attacks, writing, quote, "Every time a diplomatic solution is on the table, the U.S. opts for a reckless military adventure," he said. Meanwhile, the United Arab Emirates says it intercepted several drones and missiles launched from Iran. A new report finds authorities in the UAE have arrested and deported up to 15,000 Pakistani workers, many of them Shia Muslims, without formal charge. New Lines magazine reports many of the workers were deported with little more than the clothes on their backs without being given the opportunity to withdraw money from banks or settle their financial affairs, even after spending years or decades working in the UAE. Meanwhile, an estimated 20,000 seafarers remain stranded in the Persian Gulf amidst the closure of the Strait of Hormuz. This is an Indian sailor who returned to India Thursday after he spent weeks trapped at an Iranian port while U.S. and Israeli missiles and drones exploded around his ship.
1: We did not have internet, and there was no way to communicate with our families back home. We were quite tense, and our relatives also were under a lot of duress back home. Subsequently, even getting food became difficult. Around 200 people, Indians, are still stranded there.
0: Later in the broadcast, we'll speak with representatives of two maritime workers' unions. An Israeli airstrike targeted an ambulance in southern Lebanon, killing a paramedic and leaving another wounded. The killing was one of 12 reported by Lebanon's health ministry Thursday, with two children among the dead. Meanwhile, Israel's issued forced evacuation orders to a dozen more villages in southern Lebanon. The UN warns over half of Lebanon's 5.8 million people are in need of humanitarian aid after Israeli strikes since March killed at least 2,700 people and displaced over a million from their homes. The Trump administration's imposed more sanctions against Cuba, ignoring warnings from the United Nations, which denounced the U.S. fuel blockade on the island as energy starvation. Secretary of State Marco Rubio said Thursday the new sanctions target an enterprise group linked to the Cuban military that oversees significant portions of Cuba's economy. Meanwhile, Brazilian President Luiz Inácio Lula da Silva met with President Trump at the White House Thursday. Lula later spoke from the Brazilian embassy in Washington, D.C., where he said Trump privately signaled he had no plans to launch a U.S. military operation on Cuba.
2: If he needs help to discuss Cuba's situation, I am at his disposal, because I heard, if the translator is right, that he said he is not thinking of invading Cuba. That was said by the interpreter, and I think it's a great sign.
0: In Mali, at least 30 people were killed in a series of attacks reportedly carried out by al-Qaeda-affiliated fighters. This comes after armed Tuareg separatists last month joined fighters with an al-Qaeda-linked affiliate in a massive coordinated attack on the capital Bamako, as well as four other cities across Mali. Tennessee's Republican-dominated state legislature Thursday approved a new congressional map that breaks up a decades-old district in the majority black city of Memphis into three Republican-leaning districts. Governor Bill Lee promptly signed the legislation into law. Republicans believe the new map will help their party sweep all nine of Tennessee's House seats. The legislation passed after Democratic lawmakers linked arms and walked out of the Tennessee House chamber as protesters shouted slogans including "No Jim Crow" and "Black Votes Matter." Three protesters were arrested, including Keyshawn Pearson, the brother of State Rep. Justin Pearson. This follows last week's Supreme Court ruling gutting Voting Rights Act protections for majority black districts. New York State is preparing to ban federal agents from wearing face masks as part of a sweeping package of immigration protections included in New York's budget deal announced Thursday. The measures would also prohibit state and local officials from collaborating with ICE, ban ICE from using New York jails to detain immigrants, and prohibit agents from searching hospitals, schools, and churches without a warrant signed by a judge. In response, Trump's so-called border czar, Tom Homan, threatened to flood New York and other cities and states nationwide with federal agents if they refused to collaborate with Trump's mass deportation campaign. Homan spoke Tuesday from a border security expo in Phoenix, Arizona.
3: So what's going to happen to places like New York and these other people that want to pass this ridiculous legislation not to work with us? We're going to flood the zone. You're going to see more ICE agents you ever seen before. So congratulations. Because when we send these teams out there, we'll find a bad guy. Most times we do. And when we find a bad guy, he's with others. Others who may not be a priority target, but they're in the country illegally. There weren't people we were looking for, but we found them during these operations. Well, guess what? They're coming too.
0: An investigation by The Guardians found during the first 7 months of Trump's return to office, federal immigration agents arrested the parents of at least 27,000 children, including thousands of U.S. citizens. Advocates have warned of a new family separation crisis that could be far worse than Trump's first term. In related news, an Arizona judge has ordered the expedited deportation of the parents of an 18-year-old with terminal cancer, who for weeks has pleaded to reunite with his mom and dad. Kevin Gonzalez was born in Chicago and has stage 4 colon cancer. He left Chicago and returned to Mexico after his parents were detained while attempting to cross back into the United States after the request for a humanitarian visa was denied. The couple hopes to reunite with their son, who doesn't have much time to live, but have been held in ICE custody since mid-April. Illinois Congressmember Delia Ramirez, who represents Chicago, advocated for Kevin's parents' hearing to be fast-tracked in order for them to return to Mexico and reunite with their son in his final moments. A series of leaked audio recordings has revealed the United States and Israel, with support of Honduras, have been involved in a scheme targeting leftist governments in Latin America. The groundbreaking investigation was led by the news outlet Diario Red en América Latina and the website HondurasGate. It exposes how former Honduran president Juan Orlando Hernández, with the support of current Honduran conservative president Nasrias Fura, President Trump and Argentina's right-wing leader Javier Milei, had conspired to disseminate fake news with the intention to destabilize the leftist governments of Brazil, Colombia, and Mexico. Trump pardoned Juan Orlando Hernández in December after he was convicted of drug trafficking and sentenced to 45 years in a U.S. prison. This comes as the independent Central American outlet El Faro said Thursday the assets of two of its staff members, including a bank account, were frozen by the government of Salvadoran President Nayib Bukele. Since Bukele came to power, El Faro has published massive investigations into allegations of corruption and the Bukele administration's relation with some of El Salvador's most powerful gangs. Several of El Faro's journalists have been forced into exile due to threats and surveillance from Bukele's government. El Faro director Carlos Dada said, quote, "These are not fiscal measures. They are political measures trying to silence us," unquote. In related news, the U.S. State Department's canceled the tourist visas of several board members of Costa Rica's leading national newspaper, La Nación, over its critical coverage of Costa Rican President Rodrigo Chavez, who's a close ally of President Trump. The newspapers reported on allegations of sexual harassment and illegal campaign financing by Chavez. The UK's Health Security Agency says it's identified another suspected case of hantavirus in a British national who traveled on a luxury cruise ship hit by the virus. Three people have died since April from the hantavirus outbreak aboard the MV Andias. Four others were confirmed cases remain hospitalized. Hantavirus infections are often fatal in humans. The disease is usually spread by rodents, though in rare cases can be transmitted among people. The World Health Organization's Director of Pandemic Preparedness tamped down concerns over a global public health emergency, saying, quote, "This is an outbreak on a ship, and we do not anticipate a large epidemic," unquote. And the Shell Oil Companies reported its highest profits in years after Trump's war of choice against Iran sent global oil prices skyrocketing. On Thursday's show, reported $6.9 billion in profits during the first quarter, exceeding shareholder expectations. Collectively, the six largest European fossil fuel companies reported $22 billion in profits during the first 3 months of this year. This comes as a new report by the office of Massachusetts Senator Ed Markey finds the average U.S. family with two cars can expect to pay an extra $1,750 at the pump this year compared to what they were paying before the war. Meanwhile, U.S. auto loan debt has hit a record high of nearly $1.7 trillion. On Wednesday, President Trump's senior economic advisor, Kevin Hassett, boasted to Fox Business U.S. credit card spending is through the roof.
4: In fact, I had the head of one of the big five banks in my office yesterday going through the credit card data. And just as Secretary Bessent said, credit card spending is through the roof. They're spending more on gasoline, but they're spending more on everything else, too.
0: And those are some of the headlines. This is Democracy Now!, democracynow.org, the War and Peace Report. I'm Amy Goodman in Minneapolis with Juan Gonzalez in Chicago. Hi, Juan.
5: Hi, Amy, and welcome to all of our listeners and viewers across the country and around the world.
0: Well, Juan, I'm really looking forward to seeing you Saturday night at the Music Box, the theater in Chicago, where the film about Democracy Now!, Steal the Story, Please!, is going to screen. And we'll be together doing the Q&A after with the film's directors, Tia Lesson and Carl Diehl. On to today's headlines. Tennessee's Republican-dominated state legislature has approved a new congressional map to carve up the state's only black majority district in an effort to help Tennessee Republicans secure all nine House seats. Tennessee Republican Governor Bill Lee quickly signed the bill into law. Similar efforts to rapidly redraw maps are underway across southern states following the Supreme Court's gutting of the Voting Rights Act last week. The gerrymandering is just one part of a larger Republican push to overhaul the nation's electoral system. A new investigation by Reuters details how the Trump administration, seeking to gain federal control over elections in at least eight states, using investigations, raids, and demands for access to balloting systems and voter ID records. We're joined now by Reuters investigative journalist Ned Parker. Earlier this week, he and his colleagues at Reuters won a Pulitzer Prize for documenting how President Trump has used the levers of government to punish his political enemies. Ned Parker, congratulations on the Pulitzer. We want to get to that investigative series that you did, but we want to begin with your latest investigation. It's headlined, How Trump is Moving to Control U.S. Elections, One State at a Time. Start off by just laying out how he's doing this.
6: Right. What we did in this piece is we really examined the ways that the federal government, the Trump administration, is probing the boundaries of state and local administration of elections by doing things such as the raid in Fulton County, Georgia, in January, having a senior Justice Department official contact two election clerks in Missouri to see if he would, if they could get access to their voting machines. We've also found out about investigations in Ohio by Homeland Security into voter fraud. So there are things across the board. The questioning of the Secretary of State's office in Nevada by the FBI about data related to the 2020 election. All of this I would describe as a probing by the federal government about what's possible, how much more they can exert power over states and localities regarding the coming election. And it's a black box, really, how far this goes. The election experts we spoke to, they really see this as a testing of the waters. And what comes next is really an open question.
5: And Ned, President Trump has mentioned in the past trying to federalize elections, which are clearly always have been run at the state level. But what you're seeing is a state by state effort to basically go under the radar.
6: Right. Well, what we did was we documented the 8 states where there have been operations. So this is everything from the raid in Fulton County, Georgia, ongoing federal investigations in Arizona into the 2020 election, a similar effort in Nevada, and then things like a former Trump administration official, now a lobbyist, who made calls to Republican clerks, county clerks in Colorado, representing himself as working on behalf of the White House, seeking access to voting machines. And in one case, a clerk from a large county said he received a call from a senior cyber defense official from Homeland Security to seek access to his county's voting machines. And he said no. When we asked the White House about this and Homeland Security, while they said that the White House declined to comment about the lobbyist, and Homeland Security basically declined to answer about whether or not there was a call from a senior cyber defense official in their agency to this local county clerk who's Republican. And what's really interesting in all of this is that you see real pressure on local officials, certainly state officials, but on local officials. And this cuts across the board. It's a nonpartisan issue. We're talking about Republican clerks, clerks who are Democrats, people who are independent, who administer elections. And as you said, elections have always been administered by state and local officials. And what we're seeing is the Trump administration in some ways is seeking to relitigate the 2020 election. And they're also seeking to impose federal authority over the administration of elections. And this is the local issues we're talking about. And then things like the Trump administration's executive orders, seeking to create a national registry of voters, seeking to require documentary proof of citizenship. There are like many, many aspects to this, a top-down effect with both Trump, the Trump administration and Republicans in Congress trying to create these proof of citizenship requirements to register to vote. And then this, what we were describing as these efforts, whether with raids or contacts to local officials or investigations that are impacting officials who day in, day out are just doing their jobs in counties and states.
5: Now, your investigation also notes that at the same time, the Trump administration is slashing the budget and the staff of the Cybersecurity and Infrastructure Security Agency. Could you talk about what that agency's role is and why its efforts are being curtailed?
6: Sure. Well, CISA was created in the first Trump administration, and the head of CISA, that's the Cyber Defense Agency, The original head was fired in 2020 shortly after the presidential election when he said that election was fair, honest, and one of the best elections in U.S. history. And since the president was disputing his successor, Joe Biden's victory, he fired the first head of CISA. And what we've seen in this term is at the very beginning of his administration, the Trump administration basically cut the budget of CISA and laid off many of its staff. Along with that, secretaries of state and other senior election officials have described how they've stopped receiving intelligence briefings about threats to elections. That has not happened, according to them, in the first Trump since Trump returned to power, was reelected. Likewise, local officials, county clerks who would receive security assessments from CISA no longer receive those, and they're having to resort to hiring contractors. So it kind of creates strain, stress. It results in the spending of money. If counties have that money to try to bolster their cybersecurity, there's a vacuum in effect, and there's a sense of disaffection on the state and local level regarding services that they had received before to help create a secure environment for elections.
0: Ned Parker, tell us about the lobbyist Jeff Small. 3 clerks told Reuters he raised the possibility of White House partnerships with their offices and discuss accessing voting machines?
6: Right. So what we were able to confirm is that he contacted about 10 clerks, all Republican clerks in Colorado. Small had been in the first Trump administration working in the Department of the Interior. He then worked for Congresswoman Laura Boebert, and recently he joined a lobbying firm that works in D.C. and out west. And he did this outreach, introducing himself as working on behalf of the White House and with some clerks. He spoke about wanting to access machines and to have a partnership with local officials. He arranged one call with a clerk that we spoke to from El Paso County in Colorado. A senior member, the clerk said he then received a call from a senior official from CISA, the Cyber Defense Agency, who then made the ask that other clerks say that Small had made to them. This cyber defense official asked for access to the El Paso County clerk's voting machines and talked about how he wanted a partnership between local clerks and the Trump administration to advance the president's election agenda because it wasn't moving quickly enough. That's what the clerk said. And Homeland Security, when we asked them for comment about this, they did not address the content of Small's call. They said that Jeff Small did not represent the DHS in any formal way. They didn't dispute that there was some connection, but they said there was no formal relationship. And they did not comment on the senior cyber defense official who the clerk said had called him. But this is an example, I believe, of this kind of probing we're talking about. We also saw this in Missouri, where a senior Justice Department official called two county clerks and made a similar ask, and that was in September. The calls in Colorado were in July. The calls to Missouri were in September. And what's interesting in all of this is that these clerks, who are conservative, they believe in their job, their work, and the law, and they saw these requests to access machines as violating state law, and they said no. And all of these clerks really describe an immense pressure on them. They see elections as becoming so highly politicized, and it makes their work so much harder.
5: And then I wanted to ask you about another investigation. Congratulations for winning the Pulitzer, you and your colleagues at Reuters, on this story about the Trump administration going after its perceived enemies. You and your colleagues at Reuters documented at least 470 targets of retribution under Trump's leadership. Could you talk about that?
6: Sure. Well, thank you for the congratulations for myself and my colleagues. Yes, what we did was we created a criteria of what we would define as retribution, and that was looking at efforts to intimidate and punish opponents of the Trump administration based upon either personal feuds or ideological feuds or attempts to just assert power. And what we found in our count of 470 targets was that it really cut across all aspects of American society. We are looking at corporations, law firms, universities, the media, politicians, former members of the military. It's quite striking. People like Dr. Anthony Fauci. And it just showed how so much had happened so quickly, where this administration had really sought to assert its dominance against people, businesses, and institutions that it viewed as enemies.
0: So one of the people mentioned in your Pulitzer Prize-winning Reuters investigation is Newark, New Jersey Mayor Ross Baraka. Last year, ICE agents arrested him outside the newly opened ICE jail run by GEO Group called Delaney Hall in Newark. Mayor Baraka was there with three Democratic members of Congress from New Jersey for an oversight tour. I want to go to Mayor Baraka speaking to Democracy Now! Last year.
7: They arrested me without any evidence. Like the judge said, they arrested me as a preliminary investigation. You investigate first, then make an arrest. You don't arrest people, then investigate it. I mean, that's exactly what happened. And they fingerprinted me. They took a mugshot. I mean, they did it twice. Once up one time when I got arrested, and the other time when I was in court. You know, I think it was overkill. Something of that that small, I should have got a blue summons. They could have mailed that to my house and told me to appear in court for some kind of violation, but they humiliated me, they cuffed me, they dragged me in the car, took me to the to the cell. They did all of these things that wasn't warranted. It was completely unwarranted.
0: So, Ned Parker, can you talk about what happened to Mayor Baraka and also to New Jersey Congresswoman LaMonica McIver, who was indicted as she tried to protect the mayor?
6: Right. Well, and that's a great example, because all of these cases, we had to debate them as we went through every single one about, was there a political motivation for these efforts at what we're calling retribution? And with the arrest of Mayor Baraka, that seemed to us to be very clear. One, he had left the facility, and based on different accounts and research, it seemed there had been consultations about deciding to arrest him. And then, of course, the charges were dropped. And with the Congresswoman, I thought what was very significant was formerly the Justice Department, and it still exists, but it had a section called the Public Integrity Section that was sort of a guardrail against politically motivated investigations. And this unit was decimated this year. It went down from being in the double digits to just a handful of people. And at the time, through our own reporting and investigations, at the time of this incident in Newark, the administration had ultimately decided not to consult the Public Integrity Section about whether or not it could target and prosecute a mayor and a congresswoman. So all of that spoke to us about how the president and his administration were flexing their muscles and trying to assert themselves on charged issues against those they would see as oppositional voices. And of course, the congresswoman's case is still going on.
0: Lastly, and we just have a minute, how does President Trump retaliatory efforts compare to Richard Nixon and his notorious enemies list? Do you see these retaliatory efforts breaking from longstanding norms?
6: Well, of course, I'm a journalist and not a historian, but each time in history and in American history is distinct. But certainly from the experts we spoke to, historians, students of political science, President Trump and his administration and the way they're going after their quote-unquote enemies or opponents across the different sectors of American society, it is a bending of norms in their view. I think what they did say to us regarding President Nixon is that he wasn't able to, despite his efforts to go after perceived enemies, he wasn't really able to, I suppose, use the apparatus of government in the same way to so effectively target his opponents. So that's what I would say. And we'll see where this goes from here.
0: Ned Parker, investigative reporter at Reuters. He just won the 2026 Pulitzer Prize. We'll link to your prize-winning investigations as well as your most recent piece as you report on how Trump is moving to control U.S. elections one state at a time. Coming up, Arizona Congressmember Adelita Grijalva. She just went into two ICE jails. We'll talk about a border wall that's destroying indigenous lands. Stay with us.

0: streets of Minneapolis by Bruce Springsteen, performing at Democracy Now!'s 30th anniversary at Riverside Church in New York. I'm here in Minneapolis. Juan Gonzalez is in Chicago. I'll be at the Main today, which is a movie theater that's showing Steal the Story, Please. Then with Juan Gonzalez at the Music Box Theater in Chicago tonight and tomorrow afternoon and tomorrow night. Check out our website, democracynow.org, then on to Milwaukee at the Oriental Theater on Sunday. This is Democracy Now! I'm Amy Goodman with Juan Gonzalez. As the Trump administration continues to expand the ICE detention system, concerns are growing over the widening immigration crackdown. A new investigation by The Guardian found during the first 7 months of 2025, federal immigration agents arrested the parents of at least 27,000 children, including thousands of U.S. citizens. Advocates have warned of a new family separation crisis that could be far worse than Trump's first term. And a recent Washington Post investigation of ICE records details how guards in ICE jails are increasingly using chemical agents and physical force on prisoners, including on people simply demanding adequate water, food, and medical care. As jails grow more crowded, ICE jails, in the first year of the Trump administration, the Post investigation found guards turned to punching and kicking prisoners, as well as using tasers and pepper spray. Federal data shows 73,000 people were being detained by ICE in jails across the U.S. in January, a record high that's 84% higher than 2025. For more on immigrant detention and the conditions under which immigrants are being held, we go to Arizona, where we're joined by Congressmember Adelita Grijalva. She visited two ICE jails this week, the Dilley Family Detention Center in Texas and the ICE facility in Florence, Arizona. Congressmember Grijalva, thanks for joining us again. What did you find?
1: Both facilities, Dilley, I traveled there because it's the only facility that keeps really moms and children together. I had a couple dads with children, and I wanted to understand what was happening there. And I'd also heard from Representative Castro about the conditions there. And so I wanted to join him. And so myself and the total of six of us went through the facility. They have an arrangement, and I think that it has to do with, you know, what Representative Castro has been able to establish as a rapport on that specific site where people can sign up to speak to a member of Congress. It just so happened that I did have a constituent of mine in that facility, but it was just luck of the draw. And what we heard about, but what we saw were completely different situations. We saw a medical facility that was pristine. It didn't look like anyone had used it. There were 400 people there and not one person. It doesn't look like it was used ever. We saw a huge buffet spread with this amazing food. But when you talk to people, they're like, where is that food? Because the stuff that they're giving us is inedible. People are losing weight. The water is undrinkable. But according to, you know, what we saw in our little tour, you know, people can drink as much as they want. They can eat as much as they want. So it was just a contradiction totally. And there are a lot of people there that are not sure where they are in this process because there's not a lot of information being provided to anyone. The Florence Project has highlighted the really grave concerns that they have about what's happening there on that facility, medical care not being addressed. I spoke to a man who had a boot on his foot, like an orthopedic boot, and he said he was supposed to have a surgery the day after he was detained, but all they've done is given him ibuprofen and kept the boot on. So he's very concerned about what's happening, you know, because it required surgery. There are people that have said, I have self-deported. Why am I still here? No one is telling me anything. There are a lot of really significant abuses happening. There's no rhyme or reason as to what's going on there. And then in Florence, I didn't get to talk to anyone. I did an unannounced visit. I asked specifically to look at the area where people are, where the staging area is, because that's the concerns that have come into our office. about people that are in a staging area that's supposed to be no more than 72 hours or more than 2 weeks. I looked at the facility. I couldn't see where people were sleeping. Could see phones, big common area like a jail. And it's eerily quiet when you walk in because all of the detention facility is behind soundproof glass. So you see 200-300 people, but you can't hear anybody.
2: Congressmember, I wanted to ask you also, on Wednesday, former acting ICE director and Trump's so-called border czar, Tom Homan, spoke in Arizona at the 2026 Border Security Expo, where he escalated threats against cities and local leaders who refused to participate in Trump's raids and deportation campaign. Your response to Homan's threats?
1: We did see it as a threat. Myself and Tucson Mayor Tejino Romero, we actually did a little video just as our reaction of his threat. And basically it's like, there will be collateral arrests. That means anyone, they're going to target people that look like me, that look like workers, that speak with an accent. They're threatening to harass our communities, and we're going to stand together and stand up for the people here.
0: In Arizona, construction crews working on President Trump's expanded border wall with Mexico have destroyed a portion of a 1,000-year-old Native American archaeological site in the Sonoran Desert. The Washington Post reports bulldozers caused extensive damage to the rare 280-by-50-foot etching in the desert sand known as the Intaglio, which holds special significance for the Hiatchet Altum people. We're also joined now by an elder of the Hiatchet Altum. Lorraine Marcus Eiler is co-founder of the International Sonoran Desert Alliance and lives in the town of Ajo, near the U.S.-Mexico border. Thank you so much for being with us, Lorraine. What has happened there? What is this new expanded border wall and these ancient remains being destroyed?
3: Thank you for having me. What has happened is that last week on April 30th, there was a group of women runners who were practicing their culture, came upon a place not too far from where the Intaglio is located, a place called Kita Bakita Pond. And so they went a little bit further just to see if they could spot the workers, because they had been informed that the border wall was being worked on. And so they went further along the wall, and as they came over a rise, they saw a bulldozer coming near the Intaglio. So at that point, one of them called me and told me about what was going on, and for me to alert individuals, which I did. But that person also called other officials at the Tohono O'odham Nation, so we were informed on that Thursday. Since then, I have found out that that not only the tribe, the Tohono O'odham Nation, but also officials from Cabeza Prieta Wildlife Refuge were also trying to decide how to protect the area and informing the workers or the Border Patrol about the importance of the Intaglio and that it should not be disturbed. So on Thursday, late afternoon, they were still talking about how to protect the area, and went home feeling that they were still working together. On Friday, for whatever reason, the contractors bulldozed the area. And it's ironic because the rest of the group were further west, where they were starting to work from that point. And so the question is, some of our questions are, why did they leave the main group where they were supposed to start the fence? Why did they leave that area and move further up just to hit the intaglio? Because they went over the intaglio. It's a huge 200 feet long intaglio, and they messed up 60 to 70%. I have not seen the site, and I have not talked to anybody since then, but the question is, why did they leave their main group and come over just to demolish that part of the intaglio? And my thought is that possibly because they don't want to be stopped. So even though they were in discussions about the protection of the intaglio, they just ignored that and came on and bulldozed the area and then stopped. So that's a question I have.
0: Congressmember, what can you do about this as a Congress member in the U.S. House of Representatives?
1: So serve on natural resources. So we've continued to have this conversation with a lot of different projects. In this specific case, this wall cuts through sovereign ancestral lands that existed long before the U.S.-Mexico border. The federal government is prioritizing this rapid construction of an unnecessary wall without any meaningful tribal consultation, as was just noted, and they're not honoring the government-to-government relationship and sacred site protection requirements at all. Many Otom families and ceremonial traditions extend across both sides of the border. This wall is going to create a barrier for the nation. But I mean, there is no, they don't care. They don't care whether that is a contracted company working with the government or federal government employees themselves. Their priority based on this administration is you build the wall regardless. And they don't care. And we've heard that from the nation many times. I've had a visit in my office with Chairman Berlin Jose four times in the last month and a half, and this issue continues to come up.
0: Finally, we just have 30 seconds. Congressmember Grijalva, I want to ask you about another issue as we move into our last segment on the war on Iran. 30 House Democrats, you have joined them, sent a letter this week to Secretary of State Marco Rubio, who may be running for president, urging the Trump administration to publicly acknowledge Israel's undeclared nuclear weapons. It was led by your colleague, Texas Democratic Congressmember Joaquin Castro. The lawmakers write, you write, quote, Congress has a constitutional responsibility to be fully informed about the nuclear balance in the Middle East, the risk of escalation by any party to this conflict, and the administration's planning and contingencies for such scenarios. We do not believe we have received that information. You're one of the people who signed on to this letter. Tell us why.
1: Well, withholding information prevents Congress from understanding the full implications of the current conflict, including nuclear proliferation. So we have to know. And this administration has bypassed Congress at every opportunity they can. And we're demanding transparency on Israel's nuclear capabilities, ending this decades-long ambiguity.
0: Democratic Congressmember Adelita Grijalva of Arizona, thank you for joining us from Tucson. And Lorraine Marcus L. Eiler, elder of the Hatchet Uldom Indigenous People, co-founder of the International Sonoran Desert Alliance. Coming up, an often forgotten group of workers caught in the middle of the U.S.-Israel war on Iran, over 20,000 seafarers who've been stranded on ships for over 2 months. Back in 20 seconds.

0: Oleada, performed by Julieta Venegas in our Democracy Now! Studio. This is Democracy Now!, democracynow.org. I'm Amy Goodman with Juan Gonzalez. We turn now to an often forgotten group of people caught in the middle of the war in Iran and the closure of the Strait of Hormuz. Over 20,000 seafarers who've been stranded on ships that haven't been allowed to pass through the strait for over 2 months. United Nations International Maritime Organization estimates at least 10 seafarers have been killed since the start of the war. These maritime workers are working-class men from developing countries across the global south. They form the crews on oil tankers, container ships, and smaller support vessels. The men have been trapped on some 1,500 ships that have been unable to dock on either side of the Persian Gulf. Caught between fears of war and the commercial pressures of shipping companies, the workers have limited legal protections, unpaid for several weeks, lacking the visas to disembark in any of the Gulf countries near the ships. The men have been stuck on board for weeks with dwindling supplies of food and water. Most of them had to take out sizable loans to pay middlemen to get these seafaring jobs. Now they've been stranded in a war zone with almost no money to show for it. A few hundred men have been repatriated off the ships. Here's a man who just landed back in India after an arduous journey through Iraq, Armenia, and Dubai.
1: We did not have internet, and there was no way to communicate with our families back home. We were quite tense, and our relatives also were under a lot of duress back home. Subsequently, even getting food became difficult. Around 200 people, Indians, are still stranded there.
0: We're joined now by two guests. Manoj Yadav is General Secretary for Seamen's Union of India, joining us from Mumbai. And Mohammed Archedi is the network coordinator for the Arab world and Iran at the International Transport Workers Federation. He's joining us from Bilbao, the Basque region of Spain. We welcome you both to Democracy Now! Mohammed, let's begin with you. We're talking about, what, 20,000 seafarers? What happens to them now?
2: Thank you for the invitation. Well, there are more than 20,000 seafarers stranded. They are in a total— they have a deep feeling of lack of protection. Part of the requests we do receive, we have until now, in the 2 months after the start of the war, we have been reached out by more than 2,000 seafarers, 2,000 times reached at the ITF, at the International Transport Workers Federation. That doesn't mean that it is 2,000 seafarers, it's much more, because the seafarers is talking on behalf of a group of seafarers or all the crew on board. The main problem is the big worry, absolute big worry about the situation, being aware of the situation of war. There are requests of repatriation. There are requests to being stranded there, being blocked there. There is lack of food. There is lack of provisions. There is lack of water. There is shortage of food. There are seafarers asking us that they are eating once a day. And, of course, there is the other problems to which these seafarers, men and women, are exposed, have not disappeared with the war. So we have still cases of abandonment in the region, abandonment as defined by the Maritime Labour Convention. Seafarers who have not been paid for 8 months, not paid for 5 months, not paid for 11 months. These are all cases that are happening there. So for us, these are just not numbers. Here are seafarers, civilian workers, who have the bad chance to be in the wrong place. The seafarers, men and women, have not provoked this war, are not part of it, and cannot stop it. And unfortunately, they are vulnerable because they cannot move by themselves. We have to understand that these seafarers cannot just take their bags and go to the airport. The seafarers here are just exposed and absolutely vulnerable and need and claim protection.
3: And Mohammed, the global economy depends on this world shipping network, and yet many of these workers come from different countries. The ships are under Liberian or Panamanian flags. There's no one actually to no nations that stand up for their workers. Can you talk about the international character of these crews?
2: Yeah, the seafarers are mostly, the most majority are from the global south, so from the developing countries, India, Georgia, Egypt, Philippines, Indonesians, Myanmar. So these are the most nationalities affected. And as you have described, rightfully described, unfortunately, the flag of convenience system lacks transparency. And we are here clearly in a situation where the seafarers on board, who are necessary for the supply chains, who are necessary for the economy, we have to remember that the vessels do not run alone. The vessels go nowhere without the workforce, without the seafarers, men and women on board. And now we observe that in such a situation, there is absolutely no protocol to protect them. And we are talking here about protection, about physical integrity, about physical protection. You have mentioned in the introduction there are more than 10, at least 10 of seafarers, 10, 12 seafarers who lost their lives. And this is absolutely not acceptable. It is absolutely not acceptable that the maritime industry in the 21st century, absolutely aware about this, we are not putting the human dimension, we are not putting the seafarers, the workforce, without which, I insist, without which these vessels will not and cannot move. We cannot put their living conditions, because the seafarers work and live on board. This is important to understand, because the seafarers is not like us. We do our journey of work, then we go home. The seafarers stay there, and now we are all seeing it live all the time. They are exposed, they are vulnerable, and they are claiming protection.
0: Manoj Yadav, we want to go to you for Seamen's Union of India, speaking to us from Mumbai. You're in touch with seafarers and their families every day. You've said the majority want to go home. As we wrap up this discussion, talk about conditions on the ships. What's preventing more seafarers from leaving, and what does repatriation entail?
4: Yes, from the day this war began, we are continuously communicating with hundreds of seafarers, mainly focused on the ports of the Iran and the territory, water territory of the Iran, where the maximum damage has been done by this war. So there are hundreds of vessels, especially small vessels, as Brother Mohammed has already described, what are the situation of overall situation in Middle East. But the seafarers who are mainly stranded at Iranian port and within their water territory, they were under big pressure, big threat, because many of have seen continuous bombing, missile, drone attack. Even at a time, they have reported from Bandar Abbas, they have reported from Khorramshahr, Siri Island, Lawan port. They are continuously showing, initial days, they were continuously showing us on the WhatsApp video call what was the condition, where a continuous bombing was going on. In that condition, Let us be very clear, these seafarers are trained for commercial vessel. They are trained for serving on board merchant vessel. They are not trained for the war. And what was their mental condition during those days when they were there and continuously watching and witnessing a continuous attack nearby their vessel? Some of them have reported very, very close to their vessel, nearly 500. So we have continuously raising the alarm, flagging the issue. Even the family members, who initially after mid of March, when many seafarers lost the communication with their family due to shortage of internet facility, that was the biggest issue with the family members, when they were not able to communicate. That was the time what Brother Mohammed has already said. There were so many vessels which were facing shortage of food, shortage of water. Even some of them have started rationing the water. So 2 hours in the morning, 2 hours in the afternoon. We have handled few cases where the seafarers have traveled from Khorramshahr, Bandar Abbas to Busair to Armenia. It's nearly 1,800 kilometers by road. And they completed this journey till Mumbai.

And on Saturday, after the 2:30 and 6 p.m. screenings, joined by directors Carl Diehl and Tia Leson, and tomorrow night with Juan Gonzalez as well. On Sunday at the historic Oriental Theater in Milwaukee, Steal This Story, Please tour continues through May. Go to democracynow.org.

Sounds wild. Hi, I'm Riley Woodford for the Alaska Department of Fish and Game. A snow machine hauls a sled across the wide open snow-covered tundra of western Alaska. A wildlife biologist is headed to a research site where he and his colleagues have been live trapping Alaska hares. The Alaska hare is found only in western Alaska. It's the giant cousin to the snowshoe hare, almost three times bigger. Some folks call Alaska hares tundra bunnies. Alaska hares favor open maritime tundra habitat and coastal lowlands, with alder thickets, sedge flats, and wet meadows. The meadows are not wet on this winter day. They're white, as are the Alaska hares. Like snowshoe hares in winter, they turn solid white with black-tipped ears, which are noticeably stubby and short compared to the ears of a snowshoe hare. This biologist has been catching Alaska hares, examining them, and equipping them with small tracking devices. Populations of Alaska hares have declined in recent years, and biologists are trying to better understand the status of the population, their movements, diet, and habitat use, and learn what might help. Sounds wild. I'm Riley Woodford.

0: Miller Bar North Pacific low lifts to 270 nautical miles south-southeast of Middleton Island at 984 millibars before moving to 110 nautical miles northeast of Kodiak Island, or of Kodiak, at a 998 millibar by Sunday morning. For Ketchumek Bay today, northeast wind 10 knots, seas 2 feet. Tonight, variable wind 10 knots, except variable 10 knots in the outer bay, seas 2 feet in rain. Saturday, variable wind 10 knots, except north 15 knots in the outer bay, seas 2 feet. Widespread rain showers. For Cook Inlet, north of Calgon Island, today, variable wind less than 10 knots, becoming northeast 10 knots in the afternoon, seas 3 feet. Tonight, north wind 10 knots, increasing to 15 knots after midnight, seas 3 feet in rain. Saturday, north wind 15 knots, seas 3 feet and rain. For Cook Inlet, Calgon Island to Point Bede, today, northeast wind 10 knots, becoming north 15 knots in the afternoon, seas 4 feet. Tonight, north wind 10 knots, increasing to 15 knots after midnight, seas 3 feet. Saturday, north wind 15 knots, seas 5 feet, subsiding to 3 feet in the afternoon and rain. For Shelikof Strait today, northeast wind 20 knots, seas 5 feet. Tonight, northeast wind 20 knots, seas 5 feet. Saturday, northwest wind 15 knots, seas 3 feet. For Barren Islands East, there's a small craft advisory Saturday. Today, east wind 20 knots, seas 5 feet, rain. Tonight, northeast wind 20 knots, seas 7 feet, rain. Saturday, north wind 20 knots, seas 9 feet, and rain. For west of Barren Islands, including Kamischak Bay, today, east wind 15 knots, seas 4 feet. Tonight, north wind 15 knots, seas 3 feet, rain showers. Saturday, northwest wind 20 knots, seas 5 feet, and rain. For Resurrection Bay today, variable wind less than 10 knots, becoming south 10 knots in the afternoon, seas 2 feet in rain. Tonight, variable wind less than 10 knots, becoming north 15 knots after midnight, seas 3 feet and rain. Saturday, north wind 15 knots, becoming variable wind 10 knots in the afternoon, seas 3 feet and widespread rain showers. Finally, Cape Clear to Gore Point, out 15 nautical miles, small craft advisory tonight and Saturday. Today, northeast wind 20 knots, seas 5 feet, rain. Tonight, northeast wind 25 knots, seas 7 feet, rain. Saturday, northeast wind 25 knots, seas 9 feet, and widespread rain showers. Looking at the tides today for the Seldovia District, we just had a high tide about 12 minutes ago at 6:47, and it was a 14.2. Low tide will be at 1:40 this afternoon, 2.8, and the next high tide this evening at 8:40 at 12.8 feet. In the Seward District, low tide will be at 12:41 this afternoon, 0.9 feet. High tide will be at 7:37, 6.8 feet. The sun rose in Homer today at 5:46 a.m. and it'll set at 10:19 p.m. That's a total of 16 hours and 33 minutes of daylight, a gain of 4 minutes and 53 seconds. Sunrise tomorrow in Homer will be at 5:44 a.m. In Seward, the sun rose at 5:35. It will set at 10:14 p.m., total of 16 hours and 39 minutes of daylight, a gain of 5 minutes and 2 seconds. The sun will rise tomorrow in Seward at 5:32 a.m. Looking at the weather, for Homer, scattered showers mainly before 1 p.m., mostly cloudy with a high near 46, northeast wind around 5 miles per hour, becoming calm in the morning. In Seward today, snow showers likely before 1 p.m., then becoming rain and snow showers. High near 42, south wind around 5 miles per hour, becoming calm in the morning. In Seldovia today, scattered rain and snow showers before 1 p.m., then scattered rain showers. High near 46, calm wind becoming northeast. In Anchor Point today, scattered showers after 1 p.m., high near 43, north wind 10 to 15 miles per hour. If you're headed to Anchorage today, isolated showers after 10 a.m., high near 49, calm wind becoming north around 5 miles per hour. 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
1: This is Statewide News from Alaska Public Media. I'm Ava White. The Alaska Senate passed its take on the state budget yesterday, setting the stage for final negotiations as the legislature approaches the deadline to end its regular session. It's a more conservative proposal than what passed the House.

0: this song keeps finding new life, whether screamed from the stage at countless karaoke nights or even in mashups on TikTok.
1: It's one of those songs that there's always somebody screwing something up in the world. And nowadays, it's amplified because of social media. But all the stuff we're going through, we've gone through before. We just didn't know it.
0: That is Linda Perry. Four Non Blondes' debut album was their only album. They broke up shortly after that. But Perry went on to write some of the biggest pop songs of the 2000s. She wrote that one for Pink, Christina Aguilera, Gwen Stefani. They all had hits with Linda Perry's songs as well. Now she's back to performing her own material. Linda Perry's first album in 25 years. It's called Let It Die Here. I said-

0: Is it me or is it a little bit of a bossa nova thing happening with
1: this
0: song?
1: Oh, yeah. My father's from Portugal. My mother's born in Sao Paulo, Brazil. She loved Sergio Mendes and...
0: Okay, so that's what I was hearing there.
1: You know, she loved Brazil 66, loved them. So that was me bringing in my culture, my, you know, where I come from. I had written this song that was basically saying, I hope now that you don't have any guilt or shame and you're free.
0: Now, looking back on your career, Linda, it seems like you made two big decisions that have kind of defined things for you. Number one was leaving Four Non Blondes. Why did you leave that band?
1: I didn't know how to be in it anymore. Money, success is not going to keep me in something that is, I wasn't happy. I still needed to find who I was. That was the first band I was in. And when you're in that situation, you're kind of almost locked in for a little bit. Everybody wanted the same record again, kept on like, write another What's Up. It's like, I don't even know how I wrote that one, let alone try to do it again.
0: So you said you wanted to explore who you were as an artist. Did that mean that you had to give up performing and become a producer to do that?
1: So I made this record in flight, and when that record got no love, then I just discovered, oh, my feelings get hurt too quickly. So maybe I'm not supposed to be in front. Maybe I'm supposed to be in the back.
0: Because when I think about the people you've collaborated with and the songs that they have done, so Pink, Get the Party Started, Gwen Stefani, What You Waiting For, I mean, these are very different songs than What's Up. I mean, it just seems like if I were to tell someone that the person who wrote and performed that song produced and wrote those other songs, they'd be like, wait a second, these two things don't belong together.
1: Yeah, but that's me.
0: Yeah,
1: I love country, I love R&B, I love all styles of music. So it made kind of perfect sense to me to become this songwriter producer.
0: You also wrote and produced this Christina Aguilera song, 2002.
2: Every day is so wonderful, and suddenly it's hard to breathe.
0: So that won a Grammy for Best Female Pop Vocal Performance, nominated for Song of the Year. Quarter century later, Linda, here is you singing it for your album.

0: why did you finally decide to record your song for your album?
1: When I finished my album, we talked about recording a version of Beautiful to release in front of it, just to remind people that, you know, I'm an artist and, you know, here's a song I wrote. I recorded it, like, so quickly. Like, that recording was so fast. And then once I heard it, I'm like, oh, this goes on the album. It's the missing piece, because my mom was always bringing me down. Always. And her words were harsh, you know? And I felt like this totally helps the story. It's full circle.
0: That is Linda Perry. She's a singer, songwriter, musician, and record producer. Her new album is called Let It Die Here. Linda, thank you.
1: Thank you. Really appreciate it. Ain't that the way?
0: This is NPR News.
2: Hey kids, it's time for the annual Safe and Healthy Kids Fair. So grab your bike and helmet, and we'll be seeing you there.

0: Live from NPR News, I'm Lakshmi Singh. The Virginia Supreme Court's throwing out a redistricting measure that could have helped Democrats win four U.S. House seats held by Republicans. The court ruled that the state legislature did not follow proper procedure in how it placed the measure before voters. Today's decision propels President Trump's and the GOP's redistricting efforts nationwide to keep control of Congress. Health officials in the U.S. and around the world are working to contain a hantavirus outbreak from the MV Hondius after dozens of people disembarked the cruise ship at the island of St. Helena last month and traveled to multiple countries. Several got sick. Three people died. The Andy strain of the rodent-borne hantavirus can spread person to person, which is giving rise to public fears of another COVID-type outbreak. But Dr. Céline Gounder, an editor-at-large for KFF Health News, says the risk to the general public is very low.
1: So far, we have no evidence of spread through casual person-to-person contact. We have seen the Andes virus spread from person to person in the past, but this has required prolonged intimate contact, not the kind of casual contact you would have with a flight attendant or another passenger on a plane.
0: Now, as for the cruise ship carrying scores of passengers, it is expected to arrive at Spain's Canary Islands this weekend. Local authorities are quoted saying quarantine measures are being taken. You're listening to NPR News. The U.S. is still waiting for Iran's response to a proposal for ending the war. Top House Democrat Congressman Adam Smith says Iran's showing no sign of meeting U.S. demands.
2: When this war started, Iran was weak and negotiating over that nuclear program. We've made no progress whatsoever. We have not degraded their nuclear program at all during the course of this war.
0: Representative Smith on NPR's Morning Edition. Britain is celebrating the 100th birthday of its beloved nature broadcaster, David Attenborough. NPR's Fatima Al-Kassab has this from London.
3: In London's Trafalgar Square, fans dressed as bumblebees and lions gathered to wish Sir David a happy birthday. Commuter Andriana Naidu stopped to pay tribute to the man considered a national treasure in Britain.
4: His voice, I think British people connect his voice with nature and good things.
3: He first appeared on British TV back in the 1950s. Over the decades, his documentaries, which have seen him cuddle gorillas, get up close to blue whales, and explore the mating rituals of fireflies, have given hundreds of millions of viewers a closer look at the wonders of the natural world. Fatima Al-Kassab, NPR News, London.
0: The U.S. economy gained more jobs than expected last month, up 115,000. Jobless rate steady at 4.3%. It's NPR News.
5: It's 7:33. Looking at the weather in Homer today, scattered showers mainly after 1 p.m., mostly cloudy with a high near 46. Northeast wind around 5 miles per hour, becoming calm in the morning. Tonight, scattered showers before 10, then rain likely mainly after 4 a.m., low around 37, calm wind. Saturday, rain mainly before 10 a.m., then showers likely after 10 a.m., high near 47, north wind around 5 miles per hour. In Seward today, snow showers likely before 1, then becoming rain and snow showers, high near 42. Tonight, rain and snow likely before 10 p.m., then snow. Little or no snow accumulation expected. Low around 36, northeast wind around 5 miles per hour. Saturday, snow before 10 a.m., then rain showers. High near 44, northeast wind 5 to 10 miles per hour. 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
6: 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And from the estate of Joan B. Kroc, whose bequest serves as an enduring investment in the future of public radio and seeks to help NPR produce programming that meets the highest standards of public service in journalism and cultural expression. This is NPR.
7: It's Morning Edition from NPR News. I'm Leila Fadel in Washington, D.C.
8: And I'm Amy Martinez in Culver City, California. An international team of disease detectives is racing to connect with people who were on the cruise ship at the center of the hantavirus outbreak. It's an effort to contain the spread of the infection. More than 24 people have already left the ship and flown across the world, including to South Africa, Switzerland, and the United States. Science reporter Ari Daniel is following this. Ari, tell us what's the latest.
9: Well, authorities say 8 cases have now been reported, 5 are confirmed hantavirus, and so far 3 people have died. Now, it's important to note that public health officials are stressing that the risk level remains low. This strain of hantavirus, which shows up as a respiratory infection, appears to spread through close and prolonged contact. And it seems that people are infectious for a rather brief period of time. So authorities are saying this is not the start of the next pandemic, but it is a disease that should be taken seriously, and epidemiologists want to make sure it doesn't spread.
8: Okay, so how are they trying to keep this outbreak under control?
9: The primary tool they're using is something called contact tracing, which essentially means locating the close contacts of anyone who could have been exposed to the virus. Preethi Malani is an infectious disease physician at the University of Michigan.
10: By identifying people who are at risk of infection, you try to get ahead when people don't have symptoms yet, with the goal of preventing the infection from continuing to propagate.
8: So, Ari, I remember this from the early days of COVID.
9: That's exactly right. This is a time-tested approach for containing infectious disease. The process starts by identifying someone with an infection or a suspected infection of, in this case, hantavirus. Then experts look to see who they've recently had close contact with, since those people are more likely to have been infected. And that risk assessment is important, says Baguma Titanji, an infectious diseases doctor at Emory University.
11: Otherwise, it becomes an impossible web to contain because everyone is connected to everyone.
9: The next step, involves taking precautions for those who are infected or who may be infected but aren't showing symptoms yet.
8: Okay, precautions. What are we talking about?
9: Well, potentially placing them in quarantine so they don't accidentally come into contact with even more people who may then become exposed and infected. The tricky thing here is the incubation period for this hantavirus can last up to several weeks.
8: Several weeks. Yikes. I mean, that's a long time to wait things out. So it sounds like it's pretty painstaking work.
9: It absolutely is, because you have to reconstruct all the interactions someone has had over days or weeks. Titanji offered this hypothetical example from onboard the cruise ship.
11: So you might have an individual who is a source of an infection, and then they were sitting at a dinner table with one individual who then goes back to their cabin and shares a bed with their partner, who has a conversation with someone else on the deck.
9: In other words, that initial source can easily connect with many more people. Public health officials believe this approach will reduce further spread. And yesterday, the World Health Organization insisted this effort could break the chain of transmission, thereby preventing a large epidemic.
8: All right, that's science reporter Ari Daniel. Ari, thanks.
9: Thank you, Abe.
12: Final preparations are underway in Moscow for Victory Day. That's the holiday when Russians mark the Soviet Union's victory over Nazi Germany in World War II. And for the first time in nearly 20 years, a military parade on Red Square has been scaled back amid concerns over Ukrainian drone attacks. Joining us to talk about this is NPR's Charles Maines on the line from the Russian capital. Hi, Charles.
13: Good morning, Leva.
12: Good morning. So how has Russia been celebrating Victory Day lately?
13: You know, Victory Day has long been used by Putin as a symbol and celebration of Russia's rising military might. But it's taken on a new context following the full-scale invasion of Ukraine in 2022. You know, of course, as members of the Soviet Union, Russia and Ukraine were both part of the Allies' fight against Nazi Germany, and it involved massive losses and sacrifice. But Russian President Vladimir Putin has been claiming that the current war in Ukraine is a continuation of that fight against fascism. In other words, he's linked these two events into one grand and false historical narrative, which, oddly enough, has become an unintended trap, a constant reminder of a past Soviet victory that Russia's current army hasn't measured up to. In fact, the war in Ukraine has now gone on longer than the Soviets' involvement in the Second World War.
12: Yeah, and there's no end in sight at this point. This week we saw Ukraine and Russia announce separate short-term ceasefires, and neither held. Is that right?
13: That's right. You know, and there's some gamesmanship going on here. First, Russia announced a ceasefire would occur on May 8th and 9th. That's in time for this Red Square parade, and called on Ukraine to abide by it or face massive strikes on its capital, Kyiv. Then Ukrainian President Volodymyr Zelensky said Kyiv would impose its own truce 2 days earlier and see how Russia responded. That tactic didn't work. Russia carried out deadly strikes on East Ukraine. Kyiv then fired on Russia's border regions. There were reports of Ukrainian drones downed on approach to Moscow last night. And Zelensky has made clear he believes Russia has not earned the right to hold its parade in peace. Russia, meanwhile, says its threat to strike Kyiv remains in force should Ukraine disrupt the holiday. So we'll just have to see where things go from here.
12: So all these threats, that's why Russia says it's scaling back the parade. What precautions are they taking?
13: Yeah. So Russia announced that there'll be no major military hardware, no tanks, no missiles, because of the risk of these Ukrainian drone attacks. As you can imagine, that means Russian air defenses are already on high alert here in the city. I should add that I was supposed to be on Red Square on Saturday, but got a call from the Kremlin last night to say my accreditation to the event had been rescinded.
12: Oh, a call from the Kremlin? Did they explain why?
13: Not exactly, but we weren't the only ones disinvited. Security seems to be at the forefront of this decision, and just maybe fear of optics of witnessing something going wrong.
12: You told us recently about the growing internet restrictions in Russia. How do those look now amid all these new security concerns?
13: Yeah, the government announced blackouts of mobile internet services across much of the country in the run-up to the May 9th holiday, again, due to Ukrainian drone attacks. In reality, the blockage has been much more scattershot. You know, the internet went dark for part of Tuesday. The last couple days saw restored service in Moscow, but not, say, in St. Petersburg. The authorities promised May 9th we'll see a total shutdown. And where we see these blackouts, it's been chaotic. Digital bank payments don't go through. E-government services, taxi apps, messaging apps don't work. Now, the Kremlin insists these restrictions are temporary and in the interests of public safety. But they seem to have channeled growing public frustration, not only with the war in Ukraine, but also with President Putin for getting them into it. Even in this highly controlled political environment that is wartime Russia, his approval ratings are down.
12: That's NPR's Charles Maines in Moscow. Thank you, Charles.
13: Thank you.

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1: This is Bird Note. The fluting song of the wood thrush is an ethereal sound of summer in North America. From April to September, these robin-sized songsters serenade deciduous forests of the eastern U.S. and Canada. Each fall, they migrate to rainforests from southern Mexico to Panama, where they call to each other from the underbrush. For wood thrushes, not just any woods will do. They depend on large blocks of intact forest throughout their range. Unfortunately, wood thrushes are losing habitat as humans convert vibrant forests to pastures, mines, and urban developments. As the remaining forests become smaller and scattered, the wood thrush are left with less food and more threats from predators. We can help wood thrushes and forest birds everywhere by conserving and restoring woodlands throughout the Americas. That includes planting native trees in urban green spaces and buying bird-friendly coffee that's cultivated without destroying the crucial habitats that support the wood thrush's priceless song. For Bird Note, I'm Michael Stein. 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
1: You're listening to Statewide News from Alaska Public Media. I'm Ava White. Communities gathered across the country this week in honor of missing and murdered Indigenous people. KYUK's Samantha Watson reports that on the YK Delta, where several such cases remain unsolved, dozens marched in support.
2: Off of Bethel's main highway, a crowd of marchers form a red cluster. They're in ruby t-shirts and hold red painted posters. Some wear crimson roses in their hair or fastened to the shoulder of their jackets. Each bright piece is a symbol of the MMIP movement. Carrie Atchuk talks to the crowd.
3: What do you want to say to the people out there? For our people in this community, the ones that are lost, that have no answer to what happened to them.
2: Each year, May 5th marks a day of awareness for the MMIP movement and remembrance for those lost. It aims to bring awareness to the high rates of violence against Indigenous people and for the historical lack of data and investigation of victims. Atchuk says, enough is enough.
3: Doi! That's what we're going to say! Doi!
4: Doi!
3: Doi!
5: Doi!
3: Doi!
2: Atchuk asks for everyone to walk closely together to show their unity. Following the drumbeat, the wave of red moves together along Bethel's main road. Marcher Paul Roll says he's here to show support for a worthwhile cause.
6: You know, there's no excuse for so many Indigenous people to go missing for so many years, you know, year after year. So it's a little thing, but, you know, I'm here to show my support.
2: He's shown up annually to these marches, and so has Bethel resident Buck Bukowski.
7: March every year for it. I got relatives in all the villages and 50 grandkids, and I worry about them all the time. I think there's not enough justice done for the ones that got lost.
2: Many people hold signs that read, "Our lives matter, we are never alone," and "No more stolen brothers and sisters." Some of those signs have pictures, faces of people, of relatives. Olinka Peterson holds up a poster with one girl's face on it.
8: This is Elfrida Gregory. She went missing in Anchorage.
2: She says here, when devastation happens, everybody is there for everybody. It's handled as a community, like the one she's walking as part of today.
8: Part of our traditional values is to be there for people regardless of who they are, if we know them or not.
2: Austin Fitka carries a similar sign.
9: I wanted to bring awareness to Kelly Hunt and her case.
2: Kelly Hunt was a 19-year-old girl originally from the village of Shaktulik near Nome. Last month, her body was found in Anchorage after she'd been missing for 4 months. Advocates say during her disappearance, not enough was being done to investigate or keep her story in the public eye. In Bethel, Fitka says coming together shows a strength.
9: Seeing this many people walk with us, it makes the community feel a lot closer, like we're unified behind this movement. And it's like the lady that started the march today. It needs to stop. Doi.
2: In Bethel, I'm Samantha Watson.
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4: It's Friday, May 8th, 2026. I'm Simon Lopez with KBBI's Morning News. The University of Alaska system holds spring commencement ceremonies across all state campuses in early May 2026. Homer's ceremony took place on the local campus on May 6th. KBBI's Emily Springer attended the event and captured highlights from the speakers.
5: On Wednesday evening, May 6th, Kachemak Bay campus held their commencement ceremony to recognize graduates. The event was welcomed and introduced by Brian Partridge, Kachemak Bay Campus Director, and Dr. Cheryl Seemers, UAA Chancellor, who began her career with the University of Alaska on the Homer campus. The keynote speaker was Dr. Beth Graber, KPC Professor Emerita. Partridge began the service with this note to the audience.
11: Today, we will join the students who have completed the step along their educational path. Their pathways we will see here today are extraordinary, starting from the completion of the high school equivalency exam, aka the GEs, all the way to those completing advanced degrees. This small Homer campus serves this extraordinary range of learners wherever they are on their educational walk.
5: Seemers added details regarding the benefits of what a small community can add to continuing education.
12: Sometimes we don't even know what the dream is until someone taps us on the shoulders and says, you might consider this. I hope that's been your story here at the Kachemak Bay campus. I'm pretty sure it has, that people have tapped you on the shoulder and said, how about trying this, or taking this class, or thinking about this next step, or this next degree. That's what small communities do, and that's how small communities invest.
5: Dr. Beth Graber also opened her address by acknowledging the various roles of support and encouragement for students, regardless of age or how long it takes them to complete a project, certification, or degree.
13: Picture this in your mind's eye. The loved ones who were there with you and traveled this journey with you, and offer them a nod or a smile, some kind of acknowledgement for being with you through this journey.
5: Graber continued her comments by discussing the significant role of change, regardless of how it emerges and transpires. She concludes that despite life changes, graduation is a worthy milestone.
13: One important thing that I've learned over the course of my life is that change is one of the only things that is a certainty. One thing that hasn't changed is this. Students, just like you, continue to come through our doors with a desire to better themselves, to learn new skills, to grow, to find their voice, to create a better future. They choose to further their education and make positive changes in their own lives, and for many, to also contribute to the greater good. Tonight, we're here to celebrate this major milestone in your life and the new doors that it will open for you. Every milestone carries with it the promise of both change and challenge. And here's the kicker. How you choose to face and navigate these pivotal moments will in turn steer the course of your life.
5: Graber completed her presentation by providing advice on navigating change in positive ways. Tuning in to the voice in your head, letting go of fear, and cultivating empathy with kindness by creating meaningful human connections. The valedictorian address was provided from student Hannah Klima, who completed her AS at the same time as her Homer High School diploma, while also completing her certified nurse aide certification. Klima provided these thoughts in completion of her address.
14: Everything that has made you who you are so far has probably scared you at some point in your life. But these moments, they open you up to new opportunities. Instead of asking yourself, what if I fail, ask yourself, what if this works? And what if instead of avoiding something and regretting it years later, you take it on? At the end of the day, it isn't about how many shots you make, it's about what you learn along the way. How to not give up when things get tough and don't go your way. As you leave here today, there will always be a clear path, but it isn't the end, it's just the beginning.
5: University of Alaska certificates, diplomas, and degrees were then presented following the commencement reception was held in the Kachemak Bay Campus Commons. Reporting from Homer, this is Emily Springer.
4: Interest in aquaculture is booming in Alaska, and the federal government is trying to help the industry grow by mapping out aquaculture opportunity areas, specific patches of the ocean where kelp and oyster farming are most likely to succeed. KMXD's Catherine Irving has more.
15: The Fisheries Department of the National Oceanic and Atmospheric Administration is looking for input on their plan to identify these opportunity areas in the Gulf of Alaska. The designation won't change regulatory or permitting requirements, but NOAA's multi-year process generates a lot of environmental data, indigenous knowledge, and public input. Alicia Bishop is the Regional Aquaculture Coordinator for NOAA Fisheries. She says that information can help both state regulators and potential farmers.
16: NOAA's role here is that we are trying to provide the best available information to help those managers make informed decisions and to also help future farmers find appropriate locations for farming.
15: A presidential executive order aimed at making American seafood more competitive kicked off the project at the national level in 2020. At the time, NOAA got more letters in support of starting the identification process in Alaska than any other region in the United States. NOAA has already assessed the Gulf of Mexico and Southern California, where they identified 13 final areas across more than 21,000 acres. The scale in Alaska could be smaller in acreage, but broader in scope. NOAA is considering 77 potential spots across more than 13,000 acres in the Gulf of Alaska, from Ketchikan to Kodiak. Kodiak alone has 13 preliminary locations covering nearly 2,000 acres, which is the most of any other part of Alaska. Missy Good is a mariculture specialist based in Kodiak with Alaska Sea Grant, which is a partnership program between NOAA and the University of Alaska Fairbanks that conducts ocean research and outreach. She says Kodiak's an ideal place to expand.
17: Kodiak in particular has a lot of upwelling, so we have a lot of nutrients available, so we can have really productive growth here. We don't have sea ice to contend with. We don't have the freshwater influences that you see in like Prince William Sound where you have glacial runoff.
15: And Bishop says Kodiak is the only place in Alaska where people have actually been asking NOAA to expand the study area. Last month, NOAA opened a public comment period asking for scoping input on one of the final documents it will produce in the project, which is a programmatic environmental impact statement. NOAA will assess the potential impacts of putting aquaculture facilities in the areas they've identified, as well as the impact of conducting the assessment itself. NOAA is aiming to publish the final document in 2028. Alaskans can submit their comments online at regulations.gov. Bishop says her agency is looking for comments about how aquaculture affects local economies, social and cultural practices, marine ecosystems, and more. The comment period closes on May 28th. In Kodiak, I'm Catherine Irving.
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The deadline for sponsors and vendors for this year's Concert on the Lawn is coming up on May 15th. 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Thanks for listening, and good morning.

Tamai. Welcome to the Suchtstun Word of the Week. Khonkuta Suchbeani Ulochbet Suchtstun. Suchtstun is the language of the Suchbek people. Hua unachone Suchtstun litnaok ngachbet. Here is the Suchtstun word we

In the community calendar, public testimony will be heard on SJR 20, cleanup marine debris, and on HB 296, agricultural land leases. And that is scheduled for 1 p.m. today. And for assistance participating or more information on this or other opportunities for public testimony, you can call the Homer Legislative Information Office, 907-235-7878. And tonight at the Homer Public Library is the Spring Book and Plant Sale. Tonight is for Friends of the Homer Library members only. And then tomorrow is the Spring Book and Plant Sale for the general public. And tomorrow, Saturday, it goes from 10 a.m. to 6 p.m. Homer Steps Up is a free annual community walking challenge for the Southern Kenai Peninsula. 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The annual sandhill crane nesting cycle has begun. 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
2: I'm Indira Lakshmanan in Boston. It's Here and Now. You've no doubt heard the slogan, tax the rich. Well, there's a growing national conversation about just how to do that, and it was a point of contention in this week's California gubernatorial debates. Golden State voters may soon decide on a high-profile proposal to impose a one-time 5% tax on the assets of residents with a net worth of $1 billion or more. Home to Silicon Valley and Hollywood, California has some 200 billionaires, more than any other state. More than 1.5 million people signed a petition to put the measure on the ballot this fall, but there's been pushback, including from Democrats, about whether this is the right approach. Let's bring in Guy Marzorati. He's been following the story for KQED in the Bay Area. Welcome, Guy.
3: Thanks so much for having me.
2: So this proposal received hundreds of thousands more signatures than required to get it on the ballot. So is it a done deal that Californians are going to be voting on this fall?
3: It is not a done deal. California has a very unique initiative system in which, yes, citizens can sign these petitions, but we also have this unique period where you can actually negotiate to get a measure off the ballot. So even if this billionaire tax gets enough signatures to be on the ballot in November, there's going to be a window really until the end of June where the proponents of this, the healthcare union that's putting this ballot measure forward, can negotiate with lawmakers, with Governor Gavin Newsom, try to come to some deal that if they like what they get, they can pull the measure off of the November ballot.
2: All right. Well, if this tax were to get on the ballot and then were to pass, how much money would it raise and what would the revenue go towards?
3: Well, yeah, this has really become a point of contention between supporters and opponents. The supporters of this say it would bring in $100 billion. And most of this money, the vast majority, would be directed towards health care in California. And the proponents are really pushing this as a way to offset cuts made through the federal Big Beautiful Bill Act, which cut Medicaid, called Medi-Cal in California, trying to restore funding for that. So almost all the funding would go towards healthcare services and then some as well for food assistance in California.
2: Well, the tax idea came up during both gubernatorial debates this week, and only one candidate enthusiastically embraced it. That was activist and philanthropist Tom Steyer, who happens to be a billionaire himself. But former Representative Katie Porter opposed the measure. Let's listen to why.
4: It's a one-time tax, but we don't have one-time revenue needs. It taxes billionaires, as if half billionaires don't have two nickels to rub together and couldn't chip in a little bit more. And 90% of the money is dedicated to only one thing, when we have all kinds of revenue problems coming at us from our own decisions and Donald Trump.
2: Politically, do you have a sense of how Californians feel about this particular measure? Because it certainly hits a nerve emotionally, the idea of a billionaire's tax. How has it been polling?
3: Yeah, the early polling has been fairly positive for this measure. We've seen a variety of polls in which a majority of voters say they would support it. I will put, you know, a grain of salt on that. It has not been kind of tested through the rigor of a campaign in which we are likely to see tons of opposition spending against the idea. And it has been interesting to see so many high-profile Democrats in the state come out against it. I mean, you mentioned the governor's race. Even Tom Steyer, who's the one major candidate who said he would vote for it in November, he said more criticism to say about the measure than positive.
2: Well, former Congresswoman Porter is against it. Governor Gavin Newsom is also against it. How are those Democrats trying to thread this needle? They want to gain the support of people on the left who sort of viscerally want to tax the rich while at the same time opposing this proposal.
3: Yeah, you know, it is a tough needle to thread, as you know. And I think what we've seen from a lot of Democrats in the state is trying to put forward other ideas, right? If they feel like, look, there is this demand for a revisiting of our tax system in California, okay, what's the best way to go about that? And already so far in the state legislature this year, you've seen Democrats put forward proposals, for example, raising taxes on companies that employ a lot of people who are on Medicaid. But again, this idea of a one-time tax on the wealth of billionaires in the state has hit a nerve with a lot of Democrats who, honestly, kind of in inner circles in the state capitol, fear the idea of so much of this money going to healthcare. The teachers union, for example, has not gotten behind the billionaire tax. They're pushing their own tax increase. So even the labor community, which is so powerful in Democratic politics, has not consolidated around this idea of the billionaire tax. And I think it goes back to where would the money go to? If it's just going to be focused on healthcare, you're going to see folks from other parts of the budget say, well, wait, why aren't we being prioritized with this funding?
2: Well, some California billionaires have threatened to leave the state if voters pass this. One of the most vocal opponents is Sergey Brin, who co-founded Google. Are he or other billionaires funding a campaign against the ballot initiative? And how expensive could this race get?
3: Oh, I think this could get incredibly expensive if we see this go all the way to the ballot. We've seen so far a kind of creative opposition campaign against this. Folks like Brin have been funding other ballot measures that would compete with the billionaire tax on the ballot and basically set up a scenario where whichever measure gets more votes, that one would pass. So in some ways, potentially negate the billionaire tax, or honestly, just confuse voters and hope they all fail. I think folks like Brin would be totally fine with that. Brin has so far spent $66 million to try to get these other competing measures on the ballot, and I would expect that number just to go up and up as, you know, we get closer to the potential of this billionaire tax being on the ballot in November.
2: That's Guy Marzorati with KQED's California Politics and Government Desk. Thanks so much, Guy.
3: Yeah, thank you for having me.
1: One of Canada's 10 provinces is flirting with secession. This week, a separatist group in Alberta announced it's got more than enough signatures to put an independence referendum on the ballot this fall. Let's bring in Jason Markusoff with the CBC. He's in Calgary. Jason, welcome to the show.
5: Hi.
1: So who are these people who want to break Alberta away from the rest of Canada, and why would they want to do that?
5: So normally, for the last several decades, it's been people in Quebec, the French-speaking province, that have wanted to separate. There's been the big separatist push. This time, it's in Alberta, and there's been a long history in this western oil-producing province of people feeling alienated from the center, from Toronto, from the capital of Ottawa, people who feel like they just take all the oil wealth and redistribute it around the country, that they don't really listen to us, that we're underrepresented, and that they're more liberal than more conservative Alberta. And a lot of that deep distrust was sown during the COVID pandemic. And these people have been enabled by new legislation to produce a petition, much like in California, the Citizens Initiatives, and force potentially a referendum on the ballot for October.
1: Well, as you say, there's been secession movements in Canada and frankly, the U.S. before. They rarely, if ever, amount to anything. But now you have this referendum. What's likely to happen?
5: So this is one of the interesting things about this. It's certainly a visible movement. They can fill town halls in small towns. They can fill big halls in big cities. But polling shows that we're only talking about a quarter to one third of the province believes in this. So unless things change substantially between now and this potential referendum in October, this will be a losing cause. But it's largely contained within the conservative movement of Premier Danielle Smith, who runs the United Conservative Party here in Alberta. And she knows that if she doesn't give them this referendum that they want, they may go after her job like they went after the former premier.
1: Okay, so it sounds like it's unlikely to happen, but what would it look like if it did?
5: Oh, boy, that's in the off the maps. No real script for that. there is a process set out after the last scare in the 90s. If they turn this 27% support for separatism into 50 plus one or a clearer majority than that, then there's going to be a long, drawn-out negotiated process with Canada, and all the provinces have to agree. And there is this question of First Nations, Indigenous people of Alberta. They signed treaties with Canada. Can you cut an international border through those treaty lands. These are a lot of big questions. You think about Brexit. They voted to leave the European Union. It took a long time to do it. And anybody imagine, unless there's some like big violent uprising, which doesn't seem to be in the cards, it would be a long drawn out process, not a revolutionary instant unilateral declaration process.
1: Well, as you know, President Trump here in the U.S. has been calling for Canada to become part of the United States, the 51st state. Controversial point of view, to say the least. What kind of interest does the U.S. have in all this?
5: We've heard Scott Bessent, the Treasury Secretary, talk favorably about this. It's unusual that our neighbor talks favorably about splitting. Certainly that never happened in the 90s or 80s when Quebec was flirting with separatism. There is a big wariness of how much the Alberta separatists have liked to go down and talk to people within the Trump administration about this. That's a big wild card. There's worries about foreign interference, of course, from Russia, which has been the case with past U.S. elections and Brexit and other elections, but also that U.S. is going to interfere and try to meddle and try to tilt the scales or tilt the chaos toward the separatists break up Canada.
1: Jason Markisoff is a producer with the CBC in Calgary, Alberta. We'll keep in touch as this referendum moves forward. Thanks, Jason.
5: Great talking to you, Peter.
1: It's Here and Now.
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7: It's Friday, May 8th, 2026. I'm Simon Lopez with KBBI's Morning News. The University of Alaska system holds spring commencement ceremonies across all state campuses in early May 2026. Homer's ceremony took place on the local campus on May 6th. KBBI's Emily Springer attended the event and captured highlights from the speakers.
8: On Wednesday evening, May 6th, Ketchikan Bay campus held their commencement ceremony to recognize graduates. The event was welcomed and introduced by Brian Partridge, Ketchikan Bay campus director, and Dr. Cheryl Seemers, UAA chancellor, who began her career with the University of Alaska on the Homer campus. The keynote speaker was Dr. Beth Graber, KPC professor emerita. Partridge began the service with this note to the audience.
9: Today, you will join the students who have completed the step along their educational path. Their pathways we will see here today are extraordinary, starting from the completion of the high school equivalency exam, aka the GEs, all the way to those completing advanced degrees. This small Homer campus serves this extraordinary range of learners wherever they are on their educational walk.
8: Seemers added details regarding the benefits of what a small community can add to continuing education.
10: Sometimes we don't even know what the dream is until someone taps us on the shoulders and says, you might consider this. I hope that's been your story here at the Ketchikan Bay campus. I'm pretty sure it has. That people have tapped you on the shoulder and said, how about trying this, or taking this class, or thinking about this next step, or this next degree. That's what small communities do, and that's how small communities invest.
8: Dr. Beth Graber also opened her address by acknowledging the various roles of support and encouragement for students, regardless of age or how long it takes them to complete a project, certification, or degree.
11: Picture this in your mind's eye. The loved ones who were there with you and traveled this journey with you, and offer them a nod or a smile, some kind of acknowledgement for being with you through this journey.
8: Graber continued her comments by discussing the significant role of change, regardless of how it emerges and transpires. She concludes that despite life changes, graduation is a worthy milestone.
11: One important thing that I've learned over the course of my life is that change is one of the only things that is a certainty. One thing that hasn't changed is this. Students, just like you, continue to come through our doors with a desire to better themselves, to learn new skills, to grow, to find their voice, to create a better future. They choose to further their education and make positive changes in their own lives, and for many, to also contribute to the greater good. Tonight, we're here to celebrate this major milestone in your life and the new doors that it will open for you. Every milestone carries with it the promise of both change and challenge. And here's the kicker. How you choose to face and navigate these pivotal moments will in turn steer the course of your life.
8: Graber completed her presentation by providing advice on navigating change in positive ways. Tuning in to the voice in your head, letting go of fear, and cultivating empathy with kindness by creating meaningful human connections. The valedictorian address was provided from student Hannah Klima, who completed her AS at the same time as her Homer High School diploma, while also completing her certified nurse aide certification. Klima provided these thoughts in completion of her address.
12: Everything that has made you who you are so far has probably scared you at some point in your life. But these moments, they open you up to new opportunities. Instead of asking yourself, what if I fail, ask yourself, what if this works? And what if instead of avoiding something and regretting it years later, you take it on? At the end of the day, it isn't about how many shots you make, it's about what you learn along the way. How to not give up when things get tough and don't go your way. As you leave here today, there will always be a clear path, but it isn't the end, it's just the beginning.
8: University of Alaska certificates, diplomas, and degrees were then presented, following the commencement reception was held in the Kachemak Bay Campus Commons. Reporting from Homer, this is Emily Springer.
7: Interest in aquaculture is booming in Alaska, and the federal government is trying to help the industry grow by mapping out aquaculture opportunity areas, specific patches of the ocean where kelp and oyster farming are most likely to succeed. KMXD's Catherine Irving has more.
13: The Fisheries Department of the National Oceanic and Atmospheric Administration is looking for input on their plan to identify these opportunity areas in the Gulf of Alaska. The designation won't change regulatory or permitting requirements, but NOAA's multi-year process generates a lot of environmental data, indigenous knowledge, and public input. Alicia Bishop is the Regional Aquaculture Coordinator for NOAA Fisheries. She says that information can help both state regulators and potential farmers.
14: NOAA's role here is that we are trying to provide the best available information to help those managers make informed decisions and to also help future farmers find appropriate locations for farming.
13: A presidential executive order aimed at making American seafood more competitive kicked off the project at the national level in 2020. At the time, NOAA got more letters in support of starting the identification process in Alaska than any other region in the United States. NOAA has already assessed the Gulf of Mexico and Southern California, where they identified 13 final areas across more than 21,000 acres. The scale in Alaska could be smaller in acreage, but broader in scope. NOAA is considering 77 potential spots across more than 13,000 acres in the Gulf of Alaska, from Ketchikan to Kodiak. Kodiak alone has 13 preliminary locations covering nearly 2,000 acres, which is the most of any other part of Alaska. Missy Good is a mariculture specialist based in Kodiak with Alaska Sea Grant, which is a partnership program between NOAA and the University of Alaska Fairbanks that conducts ocean research and outreach. She says Kodiak's an ideal place to expand.
15: Kodiak in particular has a lot of upwelling, so we have a lot of nutrients available, so we can have really productive growth here. We don't have sea ice to contend with. We don't have the freshwater influences that you see in like Prince William Sound where you have glacial runoff.
13: And Bishop says Kodiak is the only place in Alaska where people have actually been asking NOAA to expand the study area. Last month, NOAA opened a public comment period asking for scoping input on one of the final documents it will produce in the project, which is a programmatic environmental impact statement. NOAA will assess the potential impacts of putting aquaculture facilities in the areas they've identified, as well as the impact of conducting the assessment itself. NOAA is aiming to publish the final document in 2028. Alaskans can submit their comments online at regulations.gov. Bishop says her agency is looking for comments about how aquaculture affects local economies, social and cultural practices, marine ecosystems, and more. The comment period closes on May 28th. In Kodiak, I'm Catherine Irving.
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0: Days at 9 a.m. and 1 and 7 p.m. Weekends at 10 a.m. and 1 and 7 p.m. To add or remove anything, call 907-235-7721. It is a minute after 9 o'clock. 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

And good morning. A couple minutes after 9 o'clock, it's about 40 degrees, mostly cloudy downtown Homer. And my name's Matt. This is Slack Tide. Let's start off with a bunch of songs with birds in the title. I don't know if any of them are actually about birds. I'll have something from Neil Young, also Modest Mouse, and Bert Jansch. Going to start off with a song from Sadie Gustafson Zook called Birdsong. Sadie Gustafson Zook on Slack Tide. Good morning.

And that last song was Birds, the demo version, Birds from Neil Young and Graham Nash, part of the Deja Vu recordings. Before that, Modest Mouse, the indie rock band from the Pacific Northwest. And that was the song Birds versus Worms. Bert Jansch before that, Bird Song, and started off with Sadie Gustafson Zook and the song Bird Song. Background right now is from the, I think, Portland band Quasi, and it is Birds. Moving on, we have, I'm going to play a few from Dave Mason, the guitarist from Worcester, England, who died just a couple weeks back. I'll have something from his early band, The Hellions, also play something from Traffic. Going to start off, though, with Dave Mason and Cass Elliott doing Here We Go Again from 1971. Dave Mason, Cass Elliott, coming up next on Slack Tide. Good morning.

And that last song was Hole in My Shoe, a song written by Dave Mason. And that was from 67. Before that, Dave Mason, earlier band from with Dave Mason, The Hellions from 1965. That was Tomorrow Never Comes. Started off with a song from written by Cass Elliott. That was Dave Mason and Cass Elliott doing Here We Go Again. That was from, I think, 1971. It is 9:25. Background music right now is from Klaus Weiss. Song called Time Signals. Coming up, I have new music from a band called Oven. Also, Kevin Morby. I start off with new music from the Irish band called Amble. Song called Moral Victory. Amble coming up next on Slack Tide.

And that was new music from the band called Oven, O-V-V-N. Oven. Song called Abbreviated from the Gnawing at the Chord record. Kevin Morby before that, new music, and that's a song called Badlands, Big Thief. Before that, did Certainty, and start off with new music from the Irish band Amble, and a song called Moral Victory. It is 9:42. Science Friday coming up next. And tune in later today. Regular lineup of local DJs, 1 p.m. Potluck with Dave Eckwart, 7 p.m. Faking Friday with David Schneider, and at 9 p.m. Blues Etc. And that's hosted by J.O. And coming up, have something from the band Wednesday, also a band called RC Drive. And start off with new music from Brennan Weddle, and along with Waxahachie. Song called 6 O'Clock News. Brennan Weddle, Waxahachie, coming up next on Slack Time.

And this is KBBI AM 890 Homer and 88.1 FM Seward. Finishing up with a new song from This Is Lorelei, along with Waxahachie, and a song called Where's Your Love Now. 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

0: Alien invasions. What are we projecting onto those stories? I'm Flora Lichtman, and this is Science Friday. In science fiction, the aliens usually come to control, colonize, or destroy us. Talking with sci-fi writer Daniel H. Wilson about how he applied an indigenous lens to his first contact thriller.
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1: This week on Science Friday, what did we learn about the moon from cruising around it last month?
2: Oh my gosh, there is so much data, and I mean that in the best possible way. Even now, you know, weeks after the mission, it's like kids on Christmas morning. It's really, really great and inspiring.
1: That's on Science Friday from WNYC Studios.

0: What did we learn about the moon from cruising around it last month? I'm Flora Lichtman, and this is Science Friday. In April, the astronauts of Artemis II got an unprecedented tour of the far side of the moon, and they brought back a shoebox full of vacation pictures.
1: Oh my gosh, there is so much data, and I mean that in the best possible way. It's like kids on Christmas morning. It's really, really great, inspiring.
0: We'll talk with the science operations lead for the mission about picking a shot list and the advantages of having human beings snapping the pics. Plus, more and more data about your body is being collected by cameras, devices, your car.
2: To participate in modern society is to consent to pervasive and persistent surveillance.
0: Biometric data, who's buying it, and why you should care. And we'll check in on a project searching for dark matter deep underground. That's after this.
3: Live from NPR News, I'm Lakshmi Singh. Republicans in parts of the South are forging ahead with new congressional maps that would favor them in the midterm elections after the U.S. Supreme Court issued a ruling

This is Science Friday. I'm Flora Lichtman. Later in the hour, a conversation with a gynecologist working to improve care for black women, and a conversation with a science fiction writer about what alien stories tell us about ourselves. But first, if you're one of the millions of Americans who leave

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1: 40 years after the Chernobyl accident, scientists continue to monitor radiation levels near the site and their impact on returning animal and plant life.
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1: In the second of our two-part series, we consider the legacy of Chernobyl on the next Big Picture Science.
3: 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Forecast for Homer today, scattered showers with a high around 46, northeast wind around 5 miles per hour. For tonight, rain likely with a low around 37 and calm winds. Tomorrow, Saturday, for Homer, rain mainly before 10 a.m. and then rain showers likely after 10, high around 47 tomorrow, north wind around 5 miles per hour. And the time is 12 noon.

0: still to come. What do you call the devil wears Prada 2 in Vietnam? The answer to that question takes us on a delightful journey through movie titles in translation, the hits and the misses. 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
1: 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And this is KBBI AM 890 Homer and 88.1 FM Seward. It is a minute before 1 p.m., about 43 degrees, cloudy in downtown Homer. Forecast for Homer this afternoon, scattered showers and a high around 47 with calm winds. For tonight, rain likely with a low around 37, calm wind becoming north around 5 miles per hour. And tomorrow, Saturday, for Homer, rain likely before 10 a.m. and then rain showers mainly after 10, high around 47 tomorrow, north wind around 5 becoming calm. Seward today, snow showers likely before 4 p.m. and then rain and snow showers after 4. High today around 42 with calm winds. Tonight, rain and snow showers likely before 7 p.m., then snow. Low around 36 tonight, north wind 5 to 10 miles per hour. And tomorrow for Seward, snow before 10 a.m., and then rain showers after 10, high around 45 tomorrow, north wind 5 to 15, becoming southeast in the afternoon.

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Bush lines and information lines can be heard weekdays at 9 a.m. and 1 and 7 p.m. Weekends at 10 a.m. and 1 and 7 p.m. To add anything, call 907-235-7721.

In the community calendar, the Anchor Point Food Pantry food line is open this afternoon, 4 to 6 p.m., with a food line and a meal. If you have questions or are interested in making a donation, call 907-299-8437. The spring book and plant sale is happening today and tomorrow for the at the Homer Public Library. It's the spring book and plant sale for members only. That is today from 6 to 8 p.m. That's the Friends of Homer Library members only pre-sale, 6 to 8 p.m. tonight. And then tomorrow is the general public spring book and plant sale, and that is from 10 a.m. to 6 p.m. tomorrow at the Homer Public Library. And the City of Homer is revising Title 21, the Community Planning and Zoning Code. The public review draft is now out for a public comment period. And more information, you can go to cityofhomer-ak.gov. And turning to the marine forecast for Catch Mac Bay today, northeast wind 10 knots, seas 2 feet. For tonight, variable wind 10, except variable 10 knots in the outer bay, seas 2 feet. And for tomorrow, Saturday, variable wind 10 knots, except north 15 in the outer bay, seas 2 feet. Cook Inlet, north of Calgon Island today, variable wind less than 10 knots, becoming northeast 10 this afternoon, seas 3 feet. For tonight, north wind 10, increasing to 15 knots after midnight, seas 3 feet. Tomorrow, Saturday, north wind 15 knots, seas 3 feet. Cook Inlet, Calgon Island to Point Beatty today, northeast wind 10, becoming north 15 knots this afternoon, seas 4 feet. For tonight, north wind 10 knots, increasing to 15 after midnight, seas 3 feet. For tomorrow, Saturday, north wind 15, seas 5 feet, subsiding to 3 feet in the afternoon. For Shelikoff Strait today, northeast wind 20 knots, seas 5 feet. For tonight, northeast wind 20, seas 5 feet. And tomorrow, Saturday, northwest wind 15 knots, seas 3 feet. Barron Islands East Small Craft Advisory for tomorrow. Today, east wind 20 knots, seas 5 feet. For tonight, northeast wind 20, seas 7 feet. And tomorrow, Saturday, north wind 20 knots, seas 9 feet. West of Barron Islands, including Kamishak Bay, for today, east wind 15, seas 4 feet. For tonight, north wind 15 knots, seas 3 feet. And tomorrow, Saturday, northwest wind 20 knots, seas 5 feet. Resurrection Bay for today, variable wind less than 10, becoming south 10 knots this afternoon, seas 2 feet. For tonight, variable wind less than 10, becoming north 15 knots after midnight, seas 3 feet. And tomorrow, Saturday, for Resurrection Bay, north wind 15, becoming variable 10 knots in the afternoon, seas 3 feet. And for Cape Clear to Gore Point, to 15 nautical miles, small craft advisory for tonight and tomorrow. Today, northeast wind 20 knots, seas 5 feet. For tonight, northeast wind 25 knots, seas 7 feet. And tomorrow, Saturday, northeast wind 25 knots, seas 7 feet. Seldovia District Tide, low tide coming up at 1:40 p.m., and that'll be a 2.8-foot low tide. High tide at 8:40 p.m., and that's a 12.8-foot high tide. Sewer District, high tide will be at 7:37 p.m., 6.9-foot high tide. Low tide after midnight tonight, 12:38 a.m., and that will be a 4.5-foot low tide. And Homer's sunrise this morning was at 5:46. Sunset will be at 10:19. 16 hours, 33 minutes of daylight. That's a gain of just under 5 minutes. Sunrise tomorrow will be at 5:44. Seward sunrise this morning, 5:35. Sunset will be at 10:14. And that's 16 hours, 39 minutes of daylight. That's a gain of just over 5 minutes. Sunrise tomorrow will be at 5:32. And coming up today on KBBI, coming up next is Potluck with Dave Eckward, 7 p.m. tonight, Faking Friday with David Schneider, and at 9 p.m., it's Blues Etc., hosted by J.O. 6 minutes after 1 o'clock, Potluck is next.

Good Friday afternoon to everybody out there. Dave Eckwart here with you for Potluck, and it is Shorebird Weekend in Homer. And so I am going to issue a rare bird alert and take you immediately to Steve Martin and the Steep Canyon Rangers.

Yes, that's Steve Martin and the Steep Canyon Rangers with Rare Bird Alert, which is the title cut to that album. And I always like to play that for Shorebird Festival weekend because it's just such a silly gag. And I figure nobody's gotten mad at me about it yet, so no reason for them to do it this year either. All right, so it's all about birds today on Potluck, and I'm going to start out with a couple of sets that have nothing to do with anything but shorebirds. So let's start out with Montreux and egrets.

The name of that song is Sandpaper, and that comes from Paul Davey and a whole cast of other folks, including Chris Hillman, and that came from the album Better Late. Blue Heron before that, Sarah Jarosz from Blue Heron Suite, and Montreux with Egrets, and Montreux has Mike Marshall, Daryl Anger, Barbara Higbee, Andy Norell, and I can't remember who the drummer is, but got a percussionist in there as well. So let's carry on with a few more songs about shorebirds. We're going to have some cranes, a kingfisher, a swan, and a diving duck in this next set. Starting out with Patty Larkin, here's Homer's favorite, the cranes.

All right, that was Taj Mahal and Keb Mo with Diving Duck Blues from the album Taj Mo. Otmar Liebert with just a little ditty there called Swan from his album Waiting and Swan. Hannah Glaver before that with Kingfisher from the Halcyon EP, and Patty Larkin started out with the Cranes from her album 25. All right, we're going to move on into just a scattering of other birds, including one that's on a wire. Here's Kate Wolf with the great Leonard Cohen song,

That was Cardinal by Casey Musgraves. I just had to do a shout out to my friends in St. Louis there. That came from Deeper Well. Tony Furtado with Magpie on the Gallows from Within Reach. Had a magpie sitting on my fence just a little while ago while I'm doing this. Before that, Michele Mandico did Ptarmigan. That was a single. And that's a bird that we see out East End here all the time. Paul Simon did El Condor Pasa, and Kate Wolf again, Bird on a Wire from Looking Back at You. All right, going to move into some Raptors now. This next set is all about Raptors. If you missed the top of the show, for sure, Bird Weekend on Potluck, it's all about birds, and we're doing the Birds of Prey. Here's Steve Earle with Me and the Eagle. And I want you to pay particular attention to his description of the eagle capturing its prey, because I think it's particularly gifted and very evocative.

midnight in Kansas City. There's a hot summer rain falling down. Another gig, another barroom, way out on the outskirts of town. And folks are dancing and sweating somewhere between salvation and sin. And when the morning sun rises, I'll be back on the road again. Heading for the next joint, I'm gonna make this guitar growl. I'm gonna blow the roof off it, baby. I'm gonna make this harmonica howl. Then I'll jump the boogie for Big Joe and

out in wild California, there's a redwood piercing the sky. Rising up from the forest, over 300 feet high. And the odds are stacked against it, but somehow that sequoia survives. Standing strong, standing proud, and that's where the blind owl still flies. Heading for the next joint, I'm gonna make this guitar growl. I'm gonna blow the roof off it, baby. I'm gonna make this harmonica howl. Then I'll go walking with Mr. Lee and play the blues.

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'Cause the odds are stacked against us, but somehow we still survive. Standing strong, playing proud, 'cause that's where the blind owl still flies. Heading for the next joint, I'm gonna make this guitar

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I'm gonna make this harmonica howl. And I'll rock the boogie for Brother Gene.

The Steve Miller Band from back in the day with Fly Like an Eagle, that came from the album of the same name. Blind Owl, that was Dave Alvin and Jimmy Dale Gilmore, and that was a tip of the hat to Alan Wilson, the Blind Owl lead guitar player for Canned Heat. Before that, we had Black Hawk, and that was Emmylou Harris from Wrecking Ball. Gene Clark with Silver Raven from No Other. While the Raven isn't not technically a raptor, they are included in a lot of raptor studies, according to Google. And before that, Steve Earle, Me and the Eagle from Sidetracks. All right, here's a few songs about little birds, including one called Little Bird from Todd Snyder with Elizabeth Cook.

my face.

The one and only Joni Mitchell with A Bird That Whistles, that came from Chalk Mark in a Rainstorm. And before that, Willie Nelson along with Eric Clapton doing the J.J. Cale song Songbird, that came from The Breeze, an appreciation of J.J. Cale, an album that Eric Clapton put out about a decade ago or so. Bob Marley with Three Little Birds, Rodney Crowell with One Little Bird, and Todd Snyder and Elizabeth Cook with Little Bird. All right, got one more set of bird songs here for you on Potluck today. Dave Eckwart with you here for Shorebird Weekend and Bird Songs. And this last set is going to be nothing but blackbirds and bluebirds. Starting out with Blackbird, here's Sarah McLachlan doing her interpretation of the great song that Paul McCartney wrote way back when.

Well, wasn't that fun? So the Bluebirds and Blackbirds got together. That was Loudon Wainwright III from his album I'd Rather Lead a Band. Before that, had Bluebird from Leon Russell. Had Bye Bye Blackbird, Ricky Lee Jones doing her version of that from her album Pop Pop. Mark Knopfler also did Bluebird from Privateering. And Blackbird, Sarah McLachlan from the I Am Sam soundtrack. Nothing but bluebirds and blackbirds there. And I wish you bluebirds all over the place this weekend. Not only here for Shorebird Festival, but from wherever you're listening from. And let's see. That kind of does it for me. I've got one more song to take you out with as we are involved in Shorebird Festival right here. That makes Homer Birdland. So let me take you out with Weather Report.

Well, as you can tell by the music, that does it for me today. Hope you enjoyed the show with all the birds and such. I sure enjoyed bringing it to you. I'll be back with you again next week on Potluck. So, in the meantime, have a great shorebird weekend and continue listening to KBBI AM 890 in Homer, 88.1 FM in Seward. Hey, folks, tell you what, if I don't see you, I'll see you in my dreams. Bye now.

0: This is Fresh Air. I'm David Bean Cooley. The 2026 Tony Award nominees were announced this week, with numerous nominations for the musicals Lost Boys, Schmigadoon, and the revival of Ragtime. Our guest today was a key behind-the-scenes figure in two Broadway mega-hits, Rent and Hamilton. Each won a Pulitzer Prize for Drama and multiple Tony Awards, including Best Musical. Our guest, Jeffrey Seller, produced Rent with his business partner. Seller's own company produced Hamilton. He also was a producer of Lin-Manuel Miranda's first musical, In the Heights, as well as the satirical adult puppet musical, Avenue Q, and the revival of Sondheim's Sweeney Todd, starring Josh Groban. You might assume, since his skills include raising money to produce shows, that he's from money. But he's most definitely not. His family was often broke or close to it. He grew up in a neighborhood outside Detroit that was nicknamed Cardboard Village because the houses were so cheap and shoddy. Seller is the author of the memoir Theater Kid. After many stops along the way, he became a booker with the job of booking touring companies of popular musicals into theaters around the country. That work led him where he always wanted to be, producing musicals. He also writes about coming out during the AIDS epidemic and how it wiped out so many people who created and performed in Broadway shows, as well as a significant part of the audience. Jeffrey Seller spoke with Terry last June when his memoir was published. It's now in paperback.
1: Jeffrey Seller, welcome to Fresh Air. Well, since this is the 10th anniversary of Hamilton, congratulations, of Hamilton opening on Broadway, let's start there. You had already produced Rent and Lin-Manuel Miranda's first musical, In the Heights. When you heard In the Heights' mix of rap and Broadway music, you felt a little out of your element because you hadn't followed rap. Had you listened to a lot more rap by the time of Hamilton?
2: No, I had, of course, become completely enamored with In the Heights. And, you know, that first time Lin sang Lights Up on Washington Heights at the break of day, it was so warm. It was like this Caribbean water that's just enveloping me. And then when, after that, the

0: Okay, that's the opening of the Broadway musical In the Heights, Lin-Manuel Miranda's first musical, produced by my guest, Jeffrey Seller. So Hamilton was supposed to be a record. That was the plan. And it was going to be called the Hamilton Mixtape. And you convinced or helped convince Lin that it should be a musical, not just a recording. How did you convince him?
1: Well, I'm going to give real credit to that, to his colleague, friend, and director, Thomas Kail. And Tommy had an idea, which is that if he could get Lin to do a public cabaret performance of just the songs, that would persuade him that this could be a musical. So in early 2012, they did like 8 songs from Hamilton at Jazz at Lincoln Center. And it was so clear from that performance that this was a book musical that after that, I wrote a letter to both of them saying, if you want to get going on a musical, I want to be your producer, and I'll clear the decks. I'll be your cheerleader. I'll be your nurturer. I'll be your critic if you want to go. I had a new company at that point. I named it Adventureland, and I said, let's go on this adventure together. And that was early 2012.
0: So as the lead producer, what was your role? What was your job?
1: Sometimes it was to make lunch. Like at one point, Lin and Tommy and another writer we were considering working with came out to my house, and they would work in the morning. I would make egg salad with my own mayonnaise that I had learned how to make from the New York Times cookbook and serve. But what I mean by that is setting the table for them to do the great work and giving them that space and giving them that praise when it was necessary, giving them that reinforcement and encouragement when it's necessary. And then sometimes knowing, when can I make a suggestion, or not can I, sometimes knowing when is the right time to make a suggestion.
0: Tell us a suggestion you made that you think was really helpful.
1: You know, In the case of Hamilton, I would say I made less suggestions than I ever had before. But, you know, one very important one was cutting the third rap battle in Act Two. You know, we had not 2 rap battles, but we had 3 rap battles. You know, another situation was cutting the Dear Theodosia reprise in Act Two. I also seem to remember talking deeply about how the set would be realized, which came later with David Korins and Thomas Kail. I also remember talking a lot about the staging of Washington on Your Side, which may not have been in its best form the first time they did it.
0: Cutting. Why was cutting the rap battle and the other song that you referred to, why was cutting them important? And why did you think they needed to be cut?
1: How much can we as audience members take in? We are not equipped for 3-hour musicals. And our musical already had a first act that was 1 hour and 15 minutes. And believe it or not, the second act was even longer, which actually breaks the rule that Oscar Hammerstein once said, which was that the first act is usually going to be twice as long as the second act. Or, let me put it another way, the second act is going to be half as long as the first act. And in our show, the second act was actually longer. And one of our jobs is to really try to feel how the audience is going to stay with the show through every moment of the show. And there's a moment where the audience, they can't take anymore. Where are we redundant? Where are we in a situation where we can actually lose something? And in those instances I gave, and there were others in Act Two as well, that we succeeded.

0: What's the logic behind the second act being shorter than the first?
1: Because we give our greatest amount of energy to the show for the first act. That's where you're establishing character, plot, the rising dramatic action, that big dramatic question, what is the major dramatic question? And then in Act 2, we just really want to see it resolved. And if you look at West Side Story, that's a show that has a 90-minute first act and a 45-minute second act.
0: Is there a particular song in Hamilton that when you first heard the music from it made you think, this is great?
1: Well, Lynn shared with me the first songs probably around 2010, 2011. And when I heard My Shot for the first time, I was like, whoa. Like if In the Heights was this warm Caribbean embrace, My Shot was lightning. It was a wallop. And I knew he was taking this form to a deeper place that was had even more impact. And I knew he was on another creative tear.
0: Well, let's hear a little bit of My Shot. And of course, this is Lin-Manuel Miranda. I am not-

0: That's Lin-Manuel Miranda from the original Broadway cast recording of Hamilton, and my guest was lead producer of Hamilton, Jeffrey Seller. He has a new memoir called Theater Kid. Was it hard to convince backers to invest in Hamilton?
1: Oh, gosh, no. Hamilton had this incredible power to galvanize audiences almost within minutes of any performance starting. So when we started to share readings of Hamilton with people in the industry, they were going crazy for it. So I raised the money for Hamilton faster and easier than I had raised money for anything else before.
2: Theater producer Jeffrey Seller speaking with Terry Gross. He was a producer of the mega hits Rent and Hamilton. More after a break. This is Fresh Air.

0: This is Fresh Air. Let's get back to our interview with Jeffrey Seller, a producer of the musicals Rent, Hamilton, Spring Awakening, Avenue Q, and the revival of Sondheim's Sweeney Todd, starring Josh Groban. Seller's memoir is now in paperback.
1: Let's talk about Jonathan Larson and Rent. You went to a workshop of Larson's show that was in the works at the time, Tick, Tick, Boom, which at the time was called Boho Days. It was in the workshop process. It was an autobiographical one-person show, and that person was Larson. Describe what you initially saw and why you really identified with it.
2: Oh, my gosh. You know, up on that stage was just this piano, bass, drums, guitar, and out came this guy named Jonathan, who I'd never known in my life before. You know, he was tall and lanky and had curly brown hair. And he just attacked this piano ferociously. And he was singing these songs about turning 30 and how he had this image or this sound that kept going off in his head, tick, tick, boom. He thought he was going to explode because he was a writer of rock musicals that nobody wanted to produce. Because he lived in the fourth floor walk-up of an apartment down on Greenwich with a bathtub in the kitchen where all the roommates had to switch off on who could use it at what time. He was an amazing performer, and he was singing these songs through the most amazing rock music that was giving me goosebumps all over my arms. And, you know, here was the question. Should he keep writing rock musicals that nobody wants to produce? Or should he take a job as an advertising copywriter where he'll finally have some money and get health insurance and a better apartment and maybe be able to go on a vacation? And what do I do? Do I sell out or do I keep pursuing my passion? And I thought, how is this guy telling my life story when I've never even met him before? Because I felt exactly the same way as a 25-year-old booker who really wanted to be a producer.
1: And his goal also was to write a show that spoke to his life and the people he knew and his generation. Did you identify with that goal?
2: Oh, my God. You know, Jonathan said about the shows that were happening in the late 80s into the early 90s, those aren't our characters, that's not our music, those aren't our stories. And, you know, the first shows that meant something to me were like A Chorus Line, where I looked up on that stage. I'm a 14-year-old kid, and they're telling stories of their lives. It was a genuinely contemporary musical with a sort of contemporary score. And that I knew right then and there, that's what I love.
1: So when he said that the shows on Broadway aren't telling our stories, what was on Broadway at the time?
2: You had the four mega musicals from England. You had Cats, Les Mis, Phantom, and Saigon. And basically, that's it. Like, we were not making musicals during the 80s and the 90s on Broadway. I'll give you an example, Terry. In 1995, the year before Rent, there were only two musicals nominated for Best Musical. One was Sunset Boulevard, Andrew Lloyd Webber's musical, and one was a show called Smokey Joe's Cafe that was a review of songs by Lieber and Stoller. So Sunset Boulevard actually won Best Score and Best Book by default. Two musicals. And that's where the industry was in the late 80s into the 90s.
1: Why do you think that was true?
2: I think one big reason was AIDS. Look at the number of artists we lost, Howard Ashman, Michael Bennett, and look at the artists we lost that we don't even know. And I think it was also about economics. And for some reason, Broadway was having a hard time attracting investment dollars in the 80s into the 90s.
1: So you offered to produce Boho Days, decided to rename it Tick, Tick, Boom, and you convinced Larson to do that. And in serendipity, you were getting fired from your booking job, and the person you were working for said, your heart really isn't into this. You should just, like, leave and go produce. We're firing you. And as she was firing you, Larson is returning a call.
2: Yes, it actually is true.
1: And you couldn't take the call. So that seemed like real serendipity.
2: Oh my gosh.
1: And then you offered to produce that first, well, really second show that he had written. And then you decided it wasn't really working. You had several problems with it. What were some of those problems?
2: I couldn't raise the money. You know, in many ways, when we were working on that show, he had told me that he had shared it with Sondheim once. I said, well, what did Sondheim say? He said, that show is just you whining about Superbia. And in some ways,
1: Superbia was the show he'd written before, the musical.
2: That's correct. Listeners who remember the movie Tick, Tick, Boom that Lin-Manuel directed with Andrew Garfield knows that they had done this big workshop of Superbia and nothing happened from it. And when Jonathan calls his agent after Superbia doesn't get picked up by any theater, she says, pick up your pencil and go back to work. So he writes Tick, Tick, Boom and or Boho Days. And in so many ways, it's his rant about not getting Superbia produced, at least according to Sondheim. And for me, it was a show about how do I stay true to my dreams without selling out? And guess what? Every theme, every motif that's in Tick, Tick, Boom ultimately finds its way to the better show, and that's Rent.
1: So how did you convince him to, like, stop writing Tick, Tick, Boom and instead start writing what was his next idea, which is a musical, a contemporary musical based on Puccini's opera La Boheme?
2: Yeah, early on in our professional friendship, he shared with me this idea that someone had given him to make a version of La Boheme that would take place in the East Village in which Mimi would have AIDS instead of tuberculosis. And I thought it was a genius idea from the moment he told me. So he was kind of working on two things at once. But the thing about Tick, Tick, Boom was that if you took away all the other instruments and he was just at the piano and he was in a rehearsal room and doing it for a bunch of people that could be investors, it seemed, as he was getting older, it seemed to lose its luster. Like, I wonder if he had moved on himself emotionally, because at some point as we were trying to get Tick, Tick, Boom done, it just sounded like a 30-year-old who's afraid he's never going to be successful. And I'm not sure audiences really are going to be that sympathetic to a 30-year-old who's already in despair that he's not going to be successful, because most of us would say, well, get on with it.
0: Broadway producer Jeffrey Seller speaking with Terry Gross last year. His memoir, Theater Kid, is now out in paperback. We'll hear more after a break, and Justin Chang will review the new film Silent Friend. I'm David Biancooley, and this is Fresh Air.

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0: This is Fresh Air. I'm TV critic David Bean-Cooley. Let's get back to Terry's interview with Jeffrey Seller, who played a key role as a producer of the musicals Rent, Hamilton, In the Heights, Avenue Q, and the revival of Sondheim's Sweeney Todd, which starred Josh Groban. His memoir, Theater Kid, is now out in paperback. When we left off, they were talking about working with Jonathan Larson, who wrote Rent.
1: How do you deliver criticism to someone like Jonathan Larson without destroying him?
2: Oh, Lord. Jonathan invited me to the first ever staged reading of Rent in the spring of 93. Staged reading means actors are reading and singing in front of music stands with the scripts in front of them. And there may be a band or a piano and a drum. And I go down. It was at New York Theater Workshop. It was a hot day in June. And I actually had met this guy who wanted to be a producer and I knew came from a very wealthy family in Australia. So I thought, maybe if I bring this guy and he loves it, I can get him to invest. That guy leaves at intermission.
1: Hmm.
2: And the reading starts with the song Rent, and it's like a wallop. It's great. But then immediately the show kind of disintegrates into all these different songs about life in the East Village, and it really has no spine. It doesn't have a plot that's coming through yet. And that reading kind of drones on for almost 3 hours. It's like 90 degrees in there. And then this other guy who's there that I was with says, well, Jonathan's very talented, but he should just try something else. She should just work on something else. And then Jonathan calls me and says, okay, let's go to dinner. I want to hear what you think. So the first thing about criticism is don't offer until you're asked, right? You got to wait until they say, what did you think? And sitting at Diane's Hamburgers on the Upper West Side, when he said, what do you think? Then I really had to pause because I didn't want to hurt his feelings. And I was afraid that he might reject me. But you always start with praise. And I talked about how great that opening song, Rent, was. And I talked about how great the environment was. And he said, yeah, but what else? And that's when I said, I don't understand the story. I don't get the characters. Are you trying to write a play or are you trying to write a collage of life in the East Village? And he looked at me and he was like, no, I'm trying to write a play. And I said, well, then you have to bring forth the story because right now I'm not getting it.
1: So during the final dress rehearsal of Rent, Jonathan Larson went home early complaining of an upset stomach, a stomach ache. And by the next morning, he was dead. And the day that he died, that was the day of the first preview that was scheduled of Rent. What we know now is he died of a tear in his aorta, probably caused by Marfan syndrome, which is a genetic disease that weakens the body's connective tissue. First of all, he didn't have health insurance. If he had health insurance, do you think it might have been diagnosed and he might still be alive?
2: He had visited two hospitals in the week before he ultimately died, and neither of them had diagnosed it properly. Had he had health insurance and a doctor who was his personal advocate, would the outcome have been different? I don't know. But I know what it means to not have health insurance, and I know how scary that is.
1: Yeah, because you went through a lot of your life without it.
2: Yeah.
1: So describe for us how you heard the news about Jonathan Larson's death and what that day was like for you, and including deciding what to do that night, which was to be the night of the first dress rehearsal.
2: I woke up that morning euphoric after the dress rehearsal, and I had given huge praise to Jonathan after the show, saying, you did it. You made the show. It's great. He was happy to hear that praise, and he described that he wasn't feeling well to me. But that morning after, so I woke up, I was like, you know, I was picking out what sweater do I want to wear tonight, what clothes. And after I went to my own therapy appointment, I took the R train to the office. And when I got there, everybody's head was down. And my own general manager said, Jeffrey, I have something terrible to tell you. Jonathan Larson died last night. And I was in shock. And then I was immediately struck by the fact that, holy, he wrote his own life and he wrote his own death. This is a man who wrote the song for Roger, One Song Glory, One Song Before I Go. And I thought, did he know he was going to die? I thought, did he know he was going to die? Maybe I wasn't shocked. Maybe it all made its own dramatic sense. But I was sad. And I was crushed. And I also somehow knew in that moment he would become a legend.
1: Well, that's a very famous story now in Broadway history. What about deciding to go through with the dress rehearsal?
2: Yeah.
1: And what form?
2: Yeah. You know, I was on the phone with Jim Nicola, the artistic director at New York Theater Workshop, and what he said is he was afraid that the kids in the show would not be safe to try to do all the complicated maneuvers, choreography, staging, backstage and onstage, given this trauma that we had all just experienced. So they were going to do a reading of the show for family and friends of Jonathan. And in fact, that night, we all came into the theater, sat down, and they started doing the show, sitting at those famous silver metal tables that were the set of Rent. And it was so powerful hearing Adam Pascal sing One Song Glory. It was so powerful hearing Wilson Heredia sing I'll Cover You with Jesse Martin. And then by the end of the first act, when they were in the Life Cafe doing La Vie Boheme, there was just this moment that Daphne Rubin Vega, who was playing Mimi, just got up on that table and she started dancing. And then Wilson Heredia as Angel got up, and then Nadina got up, and then the entire cast did all the choreography on that table to La Vie Boheme. And the first act ended with a sense of euphoria.
1: I'm going to let you choose. What would you rather hear right now, Rent or Once on Glory?
2: Oh, glory.
1: Okay, here we go.

0: That was Adam Pascal singing One Song Glory from the original cast recording of Rent. So I think that Rent won the Pulitzer Prize at more or less the same time that Larson died. They're like very close to each other. What was it like to go through the honor and the, I'm sure, like normal feeling of jubilation having won a Pulitzer, and at the same time still be grieving for Jonathan Larson?
1: Oh, it was the best of times and worst of times, because the show's success was potent and thrilling and changing my life. And yet I was also filled with the loss of Jonathan, and I think a little bit of guilt that he didn't get to go with us, because it was going to change his life. He had only just quit the Moondance Diner as a waiter 2 months before we started rehearsal. He still lived in that fourth floor walk-up, and he didn't get to enjoy all of that. And I felt badly, and I felt a little bit guilty.
2: Theater producer Jeffrey Seller speaking with Terry Gross. He was a producer of the mega hits Rent and Hamilton. More after a break. This is Fresh Air.
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1: This is Fresh Air. Let's get back to our interview with Jeffrey Seller, a producer of the musicals Rent, Hamilton, Spring Awakening, Avenue Q, and the revival of Sondheim's Sweeney Todd, which starred Josh Groban. Seller's memoir is now in paperback.
2: Since you're a producer and part of your job is raising the money needed to produce the show and rent the theater, like I said in the introduction, people might assume you came from money when the story is the opposite. So describe your neighborhood that was known as Cardboard Village.
3: Okay. My father, who had inherited his family business, which was a tool business, bankrupted by overspending and through his own manic behavior. And then he was in a motorcycle accident on I-94 in between Detroit and Kalamazoo, which caused brain damage, aphasia, a kind of dementia, and it disabled him from working. Our family wound up on welfare, and we lost our nice house in our nice neighborhood, and we had to move to this neighborhood that the kids called Cardboard Village, because the houses were made of those shingles, those tar shingles, instead of bricks. And instead of having basements, they were built on these 800-square-foot slabs of concrete. You know, one teeny bathroom, maybe a carport, but certainly no garage. And that was the neighborhood where I grew up, ultimately.
2: And that no basement meant there was no place to shelter if there was a tornado.
3: Yeah, so they would tease you and say, you know, this is Michigan. So they tease you and say, hi, you have nowhere to go. Where do you go if there's a tornado? And I would go, I don't know.
2: So then your father, because of his traumatic brain injury, he became a summons server, you know, serving papers.
3: That's right. Summons, subpoenas, all the different court orders to people in trouble.
2: Yeah, so he dealt with deadbeat dads, prospective divorces, delinquent mortgage holders. And when you were available, he'd take you with him. But it sounded like a terrifying experience because he was a reckless driver. And his way of serving papers was often very confrontational. Like, there were incidents that really left you terrified. Would you describe one of them?
3: Well, I have this, like, very strong memory of him, like, come on, go serve papers with me. And I didn't want to. I didn't like it. I didn't like going to these neighborhoods that were far from our house and leaving, you know, the house. And but he wanted my company so badly, so I would say yes. And I remember once going to this one neighborhood where, you know, the house doesn't look that different from ours. It actually might have been a little bigger. And he can't, like, he's banging on the door and no one's coming. And then finally this woman comes out and she has, like, you know, like, what is it? She's wearing like a t-shirt dress. And she's like kind of shaking her head, no, no, no, meaning like whoever he's looking for isn't here. And then from the other side of the house, this guy comes around and he starts trying to kind of run away. And my 6'3", 250-pound father starts chasing after him. And then he winds up seeing, you know, getting him on the sidewalk in front of the next door neighbor's house. And then the neighbor who's actually living in the house next door opens the door and says, leave him alone. And then my father serves him the paper. And then that guy screams to my father, get out of here, you pig. And he used the F word. And then my father ran up and put his hand through his window.
2: So, you know, during all of this, you fall in love with theater. And was theater for you the kind of place you wanted it to be for others? Like, you leave life outside the theater door and you immerse yourself in the characters or in directing or producing the show, and that becomes your world while you're in the theater.
3: I guess it became the greatest new world I could have ever discovered. This world where we make plays and invent dialogue and create characters and build sets. And I took it very seriously, and I was incredibly rewarded by the audience reactions.
2: Yeah, because you started off acting.
3: And, sure.
2: And then I love this story. You were in a play called Popcorn Pete. It was a school play, right?
3: It was the community. It was the youth theater play. Yeah.
2: Right. It was a youth theater play from a local theater company that was an adult company, but that had a kids part.
3: Correct.
2: And it didn't do well. You know, the theater was half filled, and you decided it's because like it's not a good play. It's not a good title. Why would anybody come? And so you asked to be on the committee that chooses the plays that the kids perform. And in a way, like, that's your first time you were a producer, and you were how old?
3: 13 years old.
2: Yeah, and you had to convince the adults that you were worthy of being on the committee. So was that a very empowering feeling, like helping to choose the plays?
3: Well, that was the first step I took toward becoming a producer, because you know what the most important decision I ever make is as a producer? What play to produce. And is that a reflection of my aesthetic, my values, my likes, the characters that I care about? So that was a huge moment for me. And I want to also say, at the time, I didn't even know it. I just knew we could do better. And I started reading plays every weekend. I would read all these different plays. And that's where I started to learn what makes a good play and a bad play.
2: One last question. Do you see Broadway is headed in a particular direction? Do you see any interesting risks being taken now?
3: The one thing that I look back on with Jonathan and his goals to write stories about our characters, our stories, our music, is that that value started with Rent, and it continued on from Avenue Q and In the Heights to Hamilton, but it also continued on through so many other shows that I didn't produce, like the Pulitzer Prize winning Next to Normal or Dear Evan Hansen. And even in its own fun way, maybe Happy Ending, which is now about two robots who fall in love. So when I look at Broadway and I see all these contemporary musicals, I say, bless you, Jonathan, because every single one of these musicals is standing on his shoulders in some way, shape, or form. And I think if we keep making musicals about who we are today, and by the way, Hamilton does that too, even though it's telling a story that's 250 years old. So if we keep making those musicals, I think we're going to be in great shape.
2: Jeffrey, it's been great to talk with you. Thank you so much. It's just been a pleasure.
3: Thank you so much. It's been my great, great delight and pleasure.
1: Broadway producer Jeffrey Seller speaking to Terry Gross last year. His memoir, Theater Kid, is now out in paperback. Coming up, Justin Chang reviews the new film, Silent Friend. This is Fresh Air.

0: This is Fresh Air. Our film critic, Justin Chang, recommends the new art house drama Silent Friend from the Hungarian writer-director Ildikó Iñeti. He says it's a beguiling, century-spanning film about humanity's relationship with the plant world. It features a cast that includes such international stars as Tony Leung and Lea Seydoux. It opens in select theaters this week. Here is Justin's review.
1: Some movies will forever change the way you look at plants. Unsurprisingly, many of them are thrillers and science fiction films, like Little Shop of Horrors, The Day of the Triffids, or more recently, the mind-controlling flower freakout Little Joe. You could probably make a more sinister version of the new drama Silent Friend, which dares to suggest that the tree outside your door or the geranium on your windowsill might be studying you intently, and might even reach out, if it could, and tell you what it's thinking. But the Hungarian filmmaker Ildikó Iñeti isn't interested in scaring us. She wants us to leave this movie feeling more connected to the natural world. Silent Friend tells three separate stories, all set in different periods across more than a century, but rooted in the same location, the University of Marburg in Germany. First, we meet a neuroscientist named Tony, played by the Hong Kong star Tony Leung Chiu-wai, who's visiting the school as a guest researcher. It's 2020, and when COVID hits, Tony is left stranded on a near-empty campus. Bored and lonely, he stumbles on some online videos featuring a French botanist, Alice, played by Lea Seydoux, and is captivated by her theory that plants have a highly developed consciousness. Inspired, Tony plans an experiment and gets in touch with Alice via Zoom to ask for her guidance.
2: Would you supervise me? I know it is quite arrogant of me. I'm a total amateur in your field, not even an amateur. What I want to test is not so complex, just as you said in your talk. What if they observe us the same way we observe them? To try to create a back and forth between...
3: Are you in Hong Kong? Can you enter the university lab?
2: Oh, no.
3: You will need some equipment.
2: I'm stuck on an empty campus somewhere in Germany.
3: I see. I'm also stuck, but at home with a three-year-old. I'm flipping out for not being able to work. We had to close down everything. I'm not even supposed to be here. I sneaked in to check on an experiment. Actually, I have to go to the greenhouse. It is not fully clear to me what your goal is, but let's see.
1: Tony's experiment involves attaching electronic sensors to the leaves and trunk of a nearly 200-year-old ginkgo biloba tree and studying the resulting data to see what, if anything, the plant might be trying to communicate. In a way, this tree is the true protagonist of Silent Friend. It's the only character old enough to appear in all three time frames. In the earliest story, set in 1908, an aspiring botanist named Greta, played by Luna Wedler, becomes the first female student admitted to the university. As she pursues her studies, she trains to become a photographer and develops a deeper aesthetic appreciation of the flowers, fruits, and vegetables that she often finds herself shooting. The third story is set in 1972. A young man named Hannes, played by Enzo Broom, is tasked with looking after his roommate's prized geranium. In a primitive early version of Tony's 2020 experiment, Hannes finds himself studying and decoding the flower's responses to stimuli. The film cuts vigorously among these three stories, wrapping them around each other like vines. There's no danger of getting lost, though, since each era has its own distinct visual style. Black and white film for the early 20th century, warm, grainy color film for the 70s, and cool, high-def digital for 2020. Every era, Iñeti seems to be saying, has its own technological advancements. Every era also has its own political pressures. In all three stories, the university is a place where human progress is both nurtured and threatened. Tony has to deal with pandemic isolation and paranoid campus staff. Greta must endure the profound condescension of her all-male professors and peers. And Hannes finds that even the let-it-all-hang-out spirit of the 70s can be unexpectedly stifling. And yet he loves telling tales about misfits and underdogs, and infuses them with a magical sense of possibility. In 2017, she directed the Oscar-nominated romance On Body and Soul, about two slaughterhouse workers who start seeing each other in their dreams. Now, in Silent Friend, she gives us three distinct characters, all outsiders in one way or another, and all of whom use science to push beyond what can be strictly observed. As wonderful as her three human leads are, especially Leung, who's as mesmerizing as ever in his first big European production, the filmmaker encourages us to consider a plant's point of view. She sometimes frames the actors from high above, as if the camera were perched on a branch over their heads. In one scene, Greta enjoys a cigarette break under the ginkgo biloba tree, and we see close-ups of a leaf withering on contact with the smoke. It takes patience to see things from this perspective, to appreciate the vulnerability and beauty of a germinating seed, a budding flower, or a head of broccoli. If you let it, Silent Friend will gently open your eyes to that beauty.
0: Justin Chang is a film critic for The New Yorker. He reviewed Silent Friend, now playing in select theaters. On Monday's show, actor Will Sharp. He was nominated for an Emmy for his portrayal of Ethan, a tech entrepreneur in season 2 of White Lotus. He's also starred in the TV show Too Much and the film A Real Pain. Now, he stars as Wolfgang Amadeus Mozart in a new adaptation of Amadeus. Hope you can join us. Fresh Air's executive producer is Sam Brigger. Our technical director and engineer is Audrey Bentham, with additional engineering support by Joyce Lieberman, Julian Hertzfeld, and Diana Martinez. Our interviews and reviews are produced and edited by Phyllis Myers, Anne-Marie Baldonado, Lauren Krenzel, Teresa Madden, Monique Nazareth, Thea Challoner, Susan Yakundi, Anna Bauman, and Nico Gonzalez-Whistler. Our digital media producer is Molly C.V. Nesper. 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

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Forecast for Homer tonight, showers likely mainly between 7 and 10 p.m. and then rain likely after 10 p.m. Low tonight around 37, calm wind becoming north around 5 miles per hour. For tomorrow, Saturday, rain likely before 10 a.m. and then rain showers mainly after 10. High near 47, north wind around 5 miles per hour. For tomorrow night for Homer, showers likely mainly before 10 p.m., low around 37, northwest wind around 5 miles per hour, becoming calm. For Seward tonight, rain likely before 1 a.m., and then rain and snow likely. Low tonight around 37, west wind around 5 miles per hour. For tomorrow, Saturday, for Seward, rain and snow showers becoming all rain after 1 p.m., high around 46, northwest wind around 5 miles per hour. And tomorrow night for Seward, showers mainly before 1 a.m., low around 38, northwest wind around 5 miles per hour, becoming calm. Next tide for the Saldovia District will be high tide coming up at 8:40 p.m. That's a 12.8-foot high tide. And for the Seward District, high tide will be at 7:37 p.m., and that will be a 6.9-foot high tide. And it is 4 p.m., and all things considered, coming up next.